0: From the studios of WUNC News in Chapel Hill, this is Due South on listener-supported public radio. I'm Jeff Tiberi. Thank you for joining us. Once upon a time, we carried cameras and paper maps, cracked newspapers delivered to our homes, and picked up tickets at the box office. Since the advent of smartphones, there has been much consolidation, and today so much more is available in our pockets. This holds true for gambling as well. Once relegated to Las Vegas and Atlantic City, wide-eyed gamblers met growing casino options across the country in recent decades. Then, the legalization of mobile sports wagering. Now, the ease, ubiquity, and dangers of online betting has expanded to prediction markets, where wagers go well beyond tonight's winner or loser. It's a gambling infrastructure that offers stakes on election outcomes, what words the president will or will not say in his next address, even what the weather might do tomorrow. Prediction markets are new, largely unregulated, and permeating mainstream pathways. We're joined now by Michelle Malkin. She's an associate professor of criminal justice and criminology and the director of the Gambling Research and Policy Initiative at East Carolina University. Professor Malkin, welcome back to Due South.
1: Thank you. It's nice to be here.
0: It's good to have you. Basic, broad description to start, please, for those who are not all that familiar. What are prediction markets?
1: Well, prediction markets pretty much operate as a peer-to-peer exchange where they use the word trading on event contracts against one another. They require people to essentially bet that they believe something is or will not occur. They are a form of gambling if you look at the definition of gambling. However, they're not regulated such as gambling.
0: Okay. The stated qualifications to use prediction markets are, I believe, that you must be 18, have a valid social security number. Are there any other barriers to entry?
1: There are not really great barriers, and those are the regulated barriers that you're referring to. However, there are a number of apps available on anybody's smartphone that kind of do away with all of those barriers or make it very easy for people to access regardless of those barriers that exist in some of the trading platforms.
0: Okay, so not a whole lot of guardrails, so to speak. I mentioned weather and presidential words. What else, I don't know, do you track or stands out to you about what might be available in the prediction market sphere that people have not historically or more recently been betting on elsewhere?
1: Well, you could pretty much bet on anything that might happen or could happen, period. People are open to bet on things like any politician saying something, a person future running for office, or you could be betting on what you believe the weather will be next week. But aside from weather, you could be betting on what color Gatorade somebody's going to be drinking on air, or how popular a TV show is going to be. There is nothing off the charts that people can place bets on in these markets as long as somebody's willing to take the other side of it.
0: Okay. We're going to start with the mundane and forecasting it for you. We're going to go to the Maduro in a second. But with the mundane, so I'm a fan of this Netflix show, or I think that this, maybe not me as a political, former political reporter, but I think this candidate might win. What's the harm in having that available to folks if you see it as potentially harmful?
1: Well, I see it as harmful because it's not being regulated such as gambling. And there is nothing wrong with gambling as long as people realize they are gambling and that they are taking a risk. There's no guarantee when they put that bet down that they are going to win. And therefore, they have the potential for a loss. And that potential for a loss can build up to the point that the person starts to experience gambling-related harms. We could call them prediction market-related harms, but those can lead to essentially the very same impact that having gambling disorder can have on somebody, where they can no longer control their ability. They have cognitive distortions over what they believe is happening, or that they can get themselves out of whatever problems the engagement in prediction markets has caused by engaging in more bets and just winning the next big bet.
0: Okay. Professor Malkin of ECU with us here on Due South. She's a criminologist and expert in the gambling realm. I mentioned Maduro a moment ago. Nicolas Maduro, former president, of course, of Venezuela, who was removed forcibly from his post earlier this year by American military operations. An installation was carried out. And we learned after the fact that somebody had been wagering on the likelihood of Maduro being removed from office by a certain point. That somebody had wagered a whole lot of money, the tune of hundreds of thousands of dollars. His name was Gannon Ken Van Dyke, and he happened to be a master sergeant with U.S. Army Special Forces based at Fort Bragg. He has since been indicted. Talk to us a little bit about this example and what it, I guess, bears out in terms of inside information, a lack of regulations, and what we think transpired in other instances as well within these marketplaces.
1: Yeah, there is always the opportunity for insider information. We see that even in sports wagering, where somebody knows a player is going to be injured and therefore they share that information and people can place bets because of that in the sports betting market. When we look at Poly Market or Kalshi or any of these prediction markets, if you have insider information, it's essentially the same as illegal gambling. You're using information you're not supposed to have and engaging in a bet you know will win. That is against the law in the world of whether you say the stock market and day trading or sports wagering. We do not allow insider information to be used because you're guaranteeing yourself a win, which is no longer a risk because you have the insider information. This was a perfect example. We'll always have people knowing what's going to happen. We can't foresee exactly a weather event well in advance, but we do know insider information because you can pretty much bet on anything in the world on these different platforms. Having that information is going to always be something that somebody wants to work with, whether they themselves place the bets or they share it with somebody so that they're one person removed. People will engage in this kind of insider information. And there's no way around that because it's just too easy to think I can go and get $400,000 in illicit profits, such as Master Sergeant Van Dyke did. And it was him who got caught, but he won't be the first. He wasn't the first. He won't be the last. And so we are looking at this play out in the U.S. courts, but he's in the unique position of being in a situation where he was in the military. There are a lot of people who are placing bets where no one's eyes are really on them. And unless they somehow generate a humongous amount of wins off of something that should not have that, no one is probably going to notice these insider things. And so the problem is that we have no real regulations around this. And we could look at somebody on Kalshi or Polymarket, but there are hundreds of different apps. Thousands of apps that no one is paying attention to that people are placing insider information bets on.
0: Professor Malkin is with us, unfortunately, just for a few more minutes here on Due South. But you're alluding to how hard this is to regulate, and we're acknowledging there aren't any regulations. So it might sound like I'm not paying attention, but I've got to ask, what regulations would you like to see? Are there any guardrails or parameters that could be put in place that might help with some of what we're talking about?
1: Yeah, I think it's important to say there's nothing wrong with gambling. And so we can't say, just say no. We're too far beyond that. It doesn't work. You can't fry an egg on a pan and say, we're not going to allow this kind of gambling because it'll happen underground or regulated. So regulated gambling is always better than unregulated gambling because it comes with responsibility by the government to also have resources such as educational tools, outreach, screening for gambling type disorder, and the opportunity for services for those who may end up going down this pathway. There also could be regulations against things such as the insider information that we also have in the sports betting area. Think about, you know, when a baseball player's translator knows information and uses money for illegal gambling. Mm-hmm. That same thing could be applied here in prediction markets. But because our government has decided to separate them, and I want to say that saying that this is because people are betting against each other or skill is involved, I'm just going to bring it right back to poker and say, in poker, people are playing against each other. Skill is involved. We never question whether that is gambling. This looks just like a poker game.
0: In the final moment here, if regulation in some various form or forms is to come, from your estimation, must it come from the federal government because this is, you know, a national thing, or should it come at the state level?
1: Well, at this point, the only thing the federal government has regulated is that certain kinds of gambling are allowed, and then it's left it up to the states to figure out whether it's available and regulated. The problem we have with that is it doesn't matter what state you're in. According to our research, you have access to gambling, whether it's legal and regulated or not. We should have all gambling somewhat regulated at the federal level with resources coming down from the national government. Mm-hmm. We don't have that right now. So if we don't have the infrastructure, we certainly have it in the different gaming commissions and gaming boards throughout the United States. So those entities could be regulating this. And those are the entities that are suing right now, saying this is gambling in my state.
0: Michelle Malkin is an associate professor of criminal justice and criminology and the director of the Gambling Research and Policy Initiative at East Carolina University. Thank you for the conversation.
1: Thank you.
0: More on gambling in a moment. 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

0: Welcome back to Due South on listener-supported WUNC News. I'm Jeff Tiberi. Sport is a central fabric to American culture. Virtually all of us play the role of a participant or spectator at some point during our lives. Competition is a universal language, and athletics has long built community in a multitude of ways. Yet the culture of sports in our nation is transforming. We're watching in different ways, inundated with new advertisements and considering things that were long illegal, if not also far from our minds. A new generation of American sports gambling is upon us. Has it impacted you? Is it here to stay? Are you aware of just how seismic the relatively recent shift has been? Danny Funt is a Charlotte-based journalist whose work has appeared in The Washington Post, New Yorker, and Wall Street Journal, among other publications. And he recently authored a book titled Everybody Loses: The Tumultuous Rise of American Sports Gambling. Danny Funt visited our Due South studios in March of 2026 at about the two-year anniversary since online sports betting became legal in North Carolina. And of course, we wanted to know from Danny how ubiquitous this culture had become in his eyes.
1: Totally inescapable. And that's if you're a gambler or if you're just an average fan. Honestly, if you're just a normal person, you know, you drive by these ads wherever you go. Where I live in Charlotte, there's a commuter chain right outside my building that's got the DraftKings ads plastered on it. So I see those every day. But it is transforming the nature of sports fandom for athletes. It's a huge headache that they have to deal with now, and I'd be happy to share why. But it's such a huge game changer in a lot of different ways.
0: Yeah, we're going to get to the athletes and the coaches, maybe even the referees here in a moment. But for the fans, you use the word headache for the participants, but us, you and I and most of the people listening, lay people who are consumers of sports, or at least as we're talking about it here, is it a headache for them? Is it a joy? Is it an addiction? How would you articulate that change?
1: Man, it's all the above. It's easy to see the appeal. You know, as soon as you realize, wow, I can leverage supposedly my knowledge of sports and make a lot of money doing that. Nowadays, with online betting and about 95% of this business is now conducted online, there are thousands of different things you can bet on within almost every game. So that's a lot of stuff to have skin in the game and to enhance the viewing experience. But there's another side to that, of course.
0: If you can speak to it, what percentage of gamblers, sports gamblers, are making money? What percentage of sports gamblers are about breaking even? And what percentage are losing money?
1: The general rule of thumb is about 1% of sports bettors come out ahead in the long term. Okay. And there's an important caveat to that because as soon as you show signs of knowing what you're doing, not even necessarily winning money, but just placing the types of bets that will give you a good chance of coming out ahead, these sports books will ruthlessly limit how much you're allowed to wager. That comes as a big surprise to people because the advertising is pretty on the nose, suggesting this is a way to win money. I mentioned all those ads where I live in Charlotte. There was a billboard near my place that said, it was from FanDuel, and it said, "Turns out watching football can really pay off." Mm. And they went so far as to underline those words, pay off. And yet, if you are actually winning money betting on football or anything else, before long, you're going to be cut down to betting pennies for each game.
0: Just go next level for us real quick. I will, full disclosure, admittedly, I will wager on sports occasionally. I think it's called your unit. I wager $5 when I wager. Like, that's just my rule of thumb. For me, it's like, that's not going to stress me out. If I win, hooray, I won. But like, I'm not, like, I know people wager a lot of money. I'm not comfortable with that. But if you are a person who wagers frequently and wins, you're saying that the house, whether it's an online house, says you can't wager that much anymore?
1: Exactly. Yeah, they'll essentially boot you, show you the door. It's funny. In some states, they're not literally allowed to ban customers simply for winning. But again, if they can say you can only bet a penny per game, it's a distinction without a difference, right?
0: A penny. Wow. Okay. Yeah, all right. So this is all relatively new. We're going to get into the backstory here in a little bit, but I want to circle back to that word you mentioned a few moments ago, which is headache, and how this new reality has become, and that might be putting it mildly,
2: a headache for athletes and coaches and some of those who were involved. You write about this in the book, some agonizing stories. I'm thinking of one basketball player from Purdue in particular, but go in any direction you like. What's a memorable story as you think about these headaches?
1: Well, I'll share that one with you. And in his case, and in a lot of them, headache is putting it way too mildly. I lead off the book with the story of a Purdue University men's basketball player who was, you know, a walk-on, not someone who was getting a lot of minutes. But when they were the number one seed entering the tournament a couple of years ago, this guy got his big break in their first game. They walloped, I think it was Grambling State. They played in the first round. The benches empty, you know, in the final minutes. Purdue's up more than 20, so the game's clearly secured. And this guy, his name is Carson Barrett, gets a chance to, the ball comes to him, he hits a corner three. His teammates go crazy because he had hurt his knee earlier in the season and decided to postpone surgery so he could keep practicing with the team, but not an important player. So hitting a three during a blowout is going to be probably the highlight of his college
2: career.
1: It's a
2: story of triumph, right? He's going to tell his grandkids about this if he lives longer.
1: Yeah, and yet after the game, as today's athletes tend to do, he starts scrolling through his direct messages on social media, and it's just one message after another with the most ugly hate sent this guy's way, saying, you know, good luck being a car salesman next year, kill yourself, a lot worse that I can't even say on the air, all because, unbeknownst to this guy, making that final basket of the game caused Purdue to cover the point spread. And all these people were furious because apparently they'd bet against Purdue to cover the spread. And this guy cost them a lot of money and they were enraged because of that.
2: Please fact check me here. I just want to make sure our listeners are on the same page. I trust a lot of them are. But when we say point spread, the bookies, the Vegas folks, the experts, the algorithms say Purdue's going to win this game by 17.5 points. And this isn't necessarily a prediction, but it's a middle point where they're trying to get money to balance on both sides. So if Purdue wins by less than 17.5, some people are going to be really happy. But if they win by more than 17.5, those same people aren't going to be happy because they won by the other side of the spread. So by virtue of that three, Purdue went from not covering, meeting that point spread, meeting that prediction or that difference model, and they covered it. You want to explain it better because that was just
1: no, that's close enough. Essentially, it's a device that makes every game interesting to bet on because if you spot a certain team enough points, it can make the matchup seem even. So even in that first round matchup, if Purdue was getting or had to cover, you know, a 20-something point spread, you know, you might be attracted to bet on both sides of that equation. But, you know, it used to be the furthest thing from the minds of athletes. Now a lot of them are forced to hear about the spread for better or worse. And I mentioned this guy because you might think, okay, both sides of that equation. But, you know, it used to be the furthest thing from the minds of athletes. Now a lot of them are forced to hear about the spread for better or worse. And I mentioned this guy because you might think, okay, superstar athletes are getting

0: Due South. He is the author of Everybody Loses, The Tumultuous Rise of American Sports Gambling. Let's stick with that. These are called prop bets, and you can wager on any player to grab a certain number of rebounds or score a certain number of points. I think in many instances you can wager on a three-point shot, three-point makes. Sports props, and this is like really nitty-gritty, and it has long seemed to me that, like, when you get to that point, we're dealing with something potentially addictive.
1: Yeah, especially the fact that you can bet on these props during games with odds that update in real time. And it's pretty common sense that if you're able to bet on a minute-by-minute basis, as opposed to back in the day, you place a bet before the game and then you sit back and bite your fingernails and mm-hmm. sweat it out. Right. Now you're betting constantly while watching. And that replicates kind of the experience of sitting in front of a slot machine. And from what I hear from experts, it's a road to compulsive behavior.
0: And Danny, real quick, what are props or sport gambling props?
1: Sure. It's short for proposition. So the idea is it's propositions within the game, like will a quarterback throw for a certain number of yards? Will a basketball player score a certain number of points? Everything under the sun nowadays can be constructed into a prop bet, and it just gives you thousands more things to bet on for every game.
0: And we've been talking about sports. That will largely be our focus here today. But there are other options in the marketplace where you can wager on almost seemingly anything you want. Tell us a little bit about Kalshi and Polymarket, which are, I think, relatively new.
1: Yeah, they've really taken off over the past year or two. They're what's called prediction markets, which is a pretty obscure name. But the idea is basically let people bet on everything under the sun, from sports, which is a big piece of their business, to elections. You can bet on who's going to win at the Academy Awards. You can bet on what the weather will be tomorrow in different cities. You name it. Their idea, and that what the CEO of Kalshi has said is what they hope the end outcome of that is basically anything you could possibly argue about with someone, they would have a way for you to bet on it on Kalshi.
0: All right. I mean, I guess it's one thing to argue whether or not a restaurant is going to bring back a deal or a certain sandwich. But in recent weeks and months, people have also been wagering on whether or not the United States was going to take out Nicolas Maduro or whether or not the U.S. was going to bomb Iran. Two things that did happen, and as it would turn out, per the reporting that I've read in the New York Times, among other publications, there was a lot of money placed on these events happening right before they happened, so much so that it seems to a lot of us, it leaves you wondering, did people who had inside information put down a lot of money? I don't suppose you have any inside knowledge there, but what do you make of that potential tension and or usage of inside information? It's very problematic on its face.
1: Yeah, it's totally. Especially because you'd worry, gosh, if someone in government or in a position of power is making decisions in war to look out for a bet they've placed, that's nightmarish, right? The oddity is it's a difficult place for these platforms because on the one hand, insider trading totally delegitimizes the whole contest. On the other hand, they sell themselves as this predictive, almost like a crystal ball, where the odds on these sites can be very useful at forecasting future events. And insider trading, if you can wrap your head around this, helps, you know, naturally. It gives you a good opportunity to make those odds more predictive. So when they're selling that data to news organizations and saying, this is even better than opinion polls, let's say, because it's a really good kind of distillation of the wisdom of crowds. Insider trading supports that. But when it comes to would you or I want to risk our money knowing people with inside info could be betting against us, that's pretty off-putting at the same time.
0: All right, let's stick with a vague political example here for a second. There's a campaign staffer or a chief of staff, somebody who knows that a candidate is about to drop out of a race. And that staffer says, all right, I'm going to be out of a job here. I got some inside information. I'm going to clear out this account over here. I'm going to put $5,000 on X candidate to drop out of this race. And they get pretty good odds. I'm making it up here. Obviously, the whole thing. This isn't about anyone in particular. 8-1 odds. So they're

0: going to turn $5,000 into $40,000 by virtue of the knowledge they have. Is that legal?
1: No. But the problem is, how do you enforce that, right? It would take such an enormous operation inside these companies or inside federal regulators to investigate all potential cases of an inside bet or someone betting who shouldn't be. Especially when you think about how hard is it for that person to say to their neighbor or their cousin right. or whatever, hey, place this bet. You know, that we see that in the stock market all the time. So, yeah, I think what people are finding out is these companies assure us that they are able to police inside trading. But when you just think about the practical implications of that, it sounds like a really tall task.
0: Danny Funt, author of Everybody Loses, The Tumultuous Rise of American Sports Gambling, is chatting with us here on Due South. All right, we are immersed here in our conversation of how ubiquitous this is and how legal this is. But this all is new. This has been very illegal for a very long time. So let's back it up to when our dads and uncles and grandfathers were growing up. Remind us, just broadly speaking here, and you spend several chapters on this, and it's really fascinating history, just how illegal this was and just how much some of the really important players in sports tried to keep this out of public consumption and participation.
1: Well, there's been betting on sports basically since the beginning of organized sports in America. So the appeal has always existed, and for so many years, lawmakers wanted nothing to do with that. It wasn't too hard to find a bookie in your neighborhood who would take your bets. More recently, there were these offshore websites that would take bets from Americans illegally. Governments didn't seem too concerned with policing individuals who were betting that way. They were more focused on prosecuting these bookmakers, especially because a lot of that was mob-linked. But a lot of, you know, states wanted nothing to do with it, and the leagues were the most vocal opponents of the spread of sports betting outside Nevada. They described it essentially as an existential threat, an evil, as they put it, as recently as a decade ago. So to see them go from that to being the most aggressive advocates for legalization really makes your head spin.
0: Is it as simple as more revenue, more eyes on television? This is best for the business?
1: You hit on it, because it's not like the league suddenly became profit motivated, right? I think what changed was their most valuable asset from a business standpoint is TV rights, the right to show professional and college sports. And you hear about these multi-billion dollar deals every few years with a network or a streamer. And the leagues were thinking about down the road, you know, their TV audience is aging. People are cutting the cord on cable subscriptions. Young people don't want to sit through a 3 or 4 hour game. And the gambling industry commissioned more than $1 million worth of studies that demonstrated that gamblers are rabid viewers of sports. They're watching more than twice as many games as traditional fans. They're watching till the ends of blowouts. And that was a way the leagues realized to kind of turbocharge their TV audience and solidify the value of their TV rights. And so at the same time that they were fighting in federal court to preserve a federal ban on bookmaking outside Nevada, this was about a decade ago, they were meeting secretively with representatives of the gambling business and having their eyes open to how profitable it would be.
0: What I don't understand, and maybe you can square for me, is I understand turning the corner or having an about face of like, all right, this is going to be really profitable. And as you articulate, more people watching for longer, this helps sell advertising. Like, it's good for business. I get it. I get that part. But the way in which this was legalized, the timeline of it, it was so swift, and it was void really of any thorough public policy discussion. Why?
1: By design. And my book is in some ways an effort to slow things down and get us to actually grapple with the stakes here. But I think the leagues and their sports betting partners, and they were really arm in arm in lobbying states to get this done, they recognized that if they could rush it through and create a false sense of urgency, it would cheat us out of that sort of debate. And as a result, they were wildly successful in getting everything they wanted. I remember speaking with a lobbyist in Virginia who was working on that for the leagues and the sports books. And I asked her, I said, you know, it sounds like this was a big success for you and your partners. What was one thing that you failed to get in the bill to legalize sports betting? And she thought for a moment and said, nothing comes to mind. We really got everything we wanted. And I think because it went so quickly was a big part of that.
0: That's Danny Funt, who sat down with Due South in March 2026. He is a Charlotte-based journalist and author of Everybody Loses, The Tumultuous Rise of American Sports Gambling. Our conversation with Danny continues here in a moment on Due South on listener-supported WUNC News. You got

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1: Ira Glass is coming to Durham on August 29th. 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

0: Welcome back. It's Due South on WUNC News. I'm Jeff Tiberi. Our March 2026 conversation with Danny Funt continues now. Danny Funt is a Charlotte-based reporter and editor. His writings have been published in The Washington Post, Wall Street Journal, and New Yorker, among other publications. And Danny has a book that was released earlier this year. It's titled Everybody Loses: The Tumultuous Rise of American Sports Gambling. Here he is reading a passage from the beginning of his text.
1: What do we stand to gain, and what are we willing to lose? I hope you'll keep those questions in mind while reading this book. Any bet, after all, involves weighing risks and rewards, and this is the story of an extraordinarily risky gamble. That a nation of sports fans would be better off as a nation of sports gamblers. Billions of dollars are being spent to accelerate that conversion, but money is just one piece of the equation. Also at stake is our very reason for caring about sports, why some losses sting years after the fact, why certain wins can make all the stress and suffering of being a fan seem worth it.
0: That's from the opening of your book. What are the big, broad risks? What stands to be lost, or what is being lost with the ubiquitous sports gambling in America?
1: That's what I had in mind behind the title Everybody Loses. It's a lot more than money. Even as Americans wager more than $150 billion legally every year, that's a lot of losing from a financial standpoint, and the damage that does is significant. But, you know, losing from a health standpoint, as addiction rates increase, the risk to public health more broadly now that so many kids are gambling, for the integrity of sports, we're seeing so many instances of gambling corrupting sports and these indictments practically on a monthly basis as athletes are busted for fixing games. I get into that in the book in detail and why that seemed inevitable by making it so easy to gamble on so many things. But the other thing that might sound a little sentimental, and I only sort of touch on it at parts because I don't want to come off as preachy, is the reasons we care about sports to begin with. And, you know, I used to speak with people in recovery for a gambling addiction, and they would tell me it got to the point where I just lost interest in sports unless I had money on the line. The idea of watching a game for the game's sake seemed painfully boring after a while. And now I hear that from all sorts of people, even people who have nothing close to a full-blown gambling addiction. But they say, you know, unless I have skin in the game, I just lose interest pretty quickly. It just doesn't get my heart pumping in the way that sports used to. And that is a profound loss.
0: I'm going to go from heart to brain. Biologically, if you want to speak to it or can speak to it, what's going on when we're gambling?
1: It's a powerful dopamine experience. And, you know, I'm nothing close to a neuroscientist, obviously. But one thing I found quite interesting trying to make sense of that is dopamine is released in the brain when you're pursuing a reward. It's not when you get the reward. That's serotonin. So the idea where you feel like you're right on the verge of this big payday is a intense dopamine experience. And there's a lot of ways that these products are engineered to make you overestimate how close you are to getting that jackpot, especially with sports betting now and how it exists on your phone. And there's delusions and irrational thinking that's promoted so that you feel like, ah, I'm so close. I got to keep at this because I'm getting these dopamine hits every time I do this. And that is such a dangerous road to developing a problem.
0: We're jumping around, admittedly, chronologically with you, Danny Funt, author of Everybody Loses, Tumultuous Rise of American Sports Gambling. One, I think, important place in the timeline that we have not talked about to this point is 2018. And that's when it all kind of changes. Remind listeners and me, please, what it is, the pivot point 8 years ago.
1: 8 years ago, the Supreme Court struck down a federal ban on bookmaking outside Nevada that had been the law since 1992. It was quite an upset that it even got to the Supreme Court because lower courts were unified and didn't think it was too controversial that that law was legit. It had been on the books for a quarter century. You know, it was effective. Yeah. And yet New Jersey had brought a case saying it was unconstitutional, it was unfair that Nevada got to attract all this tourism through sports betting and New Jersey's casinos in Atlantic City and elsewhere were going out of business. Why couldn't they have that same draw? And miraculously, as far as they're concerned, they prevailed before the Supreme Court. What's important to know about that, though, and this gets misconstrued, people think either the court said sports gambling ought to be legal or Congress lacks the authority to regulate sports betting, or now that we've made this verdict, it's legal across the country.
0: Right.
1: None of that is true. They actually went out of their way to say Congress could regulate sports betting. It had just gone about doing so in a strange, unconstitutional manner. But by then, there was such a powerful lobby to press for this at the state level. There was actually an effort that I get into, behind the scenes that they called Project Aftermath, which was the leagues and the sports books planning in the event of that decision. How could they make sure they got what they wanted as quickly as possible?
0: So, spoiler alert, there is no act of Congress that followed. It's a real patchwork across the country of what states have done and have not done. New York and California are two key players in this because they're two of our most populous states. But give us just a smattering, and I trust some listeners have an understanding of what is in place here in North Carolina, but just how much does it differ from state to state?
1: Pretty broadly. It's hard to keep track of, but
0: right.
1: There's about 38 states that have legalized some form of sports betting, plus Washington, D.C. Most of them allow online sports betting. A few of them limit it to in-person casinos, or in some cases, specifically tribal casinos, like Washington State and Wisconsin do that. The thinking being we want to jumpstart tribal economies. We don't necessarily want this to be ubiquitous across the state and something people are doing from their couches and, you know, the bar and wherever. But by and large, this is an online business and it's gotten enormous. And there's pressure for more states to come on board. I think that number 38 will continue to grow, especially as, you know, states realize how profitable it can be and how there's other types of gambling that are even more profitable that they might have a hard time turning down.
0: All right. You mentioned the ease with which anyone can place a bet. I've got the ability to pull out my smartphone and wager whatever I want on whoever I want, as we've talked about here. It used to be you had to go to Las Vegas to do this, to say, hey, so-and-so is going to win by 17 or so-and-so is going to score two touchdowns or whatever. Do we know how many people are now gambling in the United States?
1: Many millions. You know, it's an oddity, but it's an important thing to note that basic questions like how many people are gambling are, we kind of have to take an educated guess at that because there's been a big opposition to researching the prevalence of gambling and also the prevalence of gambling problems. I get into why in the book, but essentially it seems clear that the industry and industry-friendly politicians recognize that if we realized how fast things are growing and how out of hand they're getting, the industry would face a lot more scrutiny. But tens of millions is a pretty safe guess, no doubt about it.
0: So there are millions upon millions who are now gambling. Shed some light for us, please, on the mental health impacts and just how dark of a hole some of these gamblers can spiral down.
1: It's a brutal addiction. And yet the sports betting industry doesn't even acknowledge that sports betting can be addictive, as remarkable as that is. For decades, the medical consensus has been that this is an addiction. It's actually classified as the only addiction that isn't substance-based, gambling, and yet the industry denies that. But from people I've spoken with and I've had the privilege of speaking with a lot of people who are gambling counselors or in recovery for gambling problems, they just describe what a brutal addiction it is. A few things that I find remarkable and scary about it. It's an invisible addiction. You know, you don't smell gambling on someone's breath. You don't see marks on their arms where they've been shooting up. You just be tapping away on your phone and no one knows what you're up to. And I was kind of blown away to speak with people who had massive gambling problems for a long time. And even their spouse had no idea. They were completely oblivious that they were racking up terrifying deaths and that it was just tormenting them constantly. The other thing about it is it's particularly dangerous for kids because their brains aren't fully developed. The part of their brain that specifically regulates risk assessment is undeveloped. So they can get carried away pretty quickly, and that can be ruinous for their mental health and lead to other substance abuse. And here in North Carolina now, half of the calls to our problem gambling hotline come from parents who are so concerned about their kids suddenly being preoccupied with gambling. I think that's what worries a lot of people most, is that a whole generation of young people is being groomed to be habitual gamblers.
0: Some of the threads there that you talk about, maybe the threads of denial, I can't help but think of the tobacco industry. I just want to acknowledge that. All right, let's focus on the youth, unfortunately or fortunately. I have a son. He is going to be 8 in April. He's a big-time sports fan. He loves it. And for a couple of years, I would mute it, or I would just try to have a conversation. I tried to push it off, because you can't ignore it, because the gambling ads and some of the conversations are part of the game. But we talk about it a little bit now. He's aware of what sports gambling is. He does not do it. But, you know, they show lines, the prediction lines, you know, by 3 or whatever, on the screen all the time. Are there any states that have put in provisions or restrictions or some reforms thinking about children and trying to keep some of this from kids?
1: Not in a meaningful way. I mean, on a really basic level, yeah, you have to be 21 and up in most states, 18 and up in a few others to bet, but it's so easy to get,
0: your older brother or your neighbor on behalf of their kids.
1: Of course. How hard is it to find someone who will place a bet for you if you're underage? I think what a lot of other countries have recognized is you have to restrict the advertising, and you might restrict what hours you can promote gambling to make it less likely that kids are watching. Some countries have even banned sports betting ads during games for the reason you were just describing. You know, do you want your kid to be bombarded with appeals to gamble while they're watching sports? And then the other thing is the people promoting this. You've got superstar athletes and A-list movie stars starring in all these commercials. And a lot of other places in the world look at America doing that and think we're nuts, because it really normalizes gambling. And when you mentioned how this seems reminiscent of big tobacco, that's a key part of it. You know, back in the day, so many TV shows were brought to you by tobacco companies, and they had A-listers smoking and saying, you know, this is the thing to do. And I think eventually we might say, was it really a good idea to have LeBron James and Derek Jeter and, you know, Jamie Foxx and Kevin Hart and all these people telling you go bet on sports?
0: And of course, now there are some limitations on alcohol and tobacco advertisements. Where do you think this is headed? I've read that, you know, some people theorize this is headed toward some level of epidemic, not the participation, the problematic gambling addiction on the backside.
1: I'm forced to agree. I think addiction rates do seem to be rising. There are people in North Carolina who are experts in this who feel that way. One thing I really try to stress, though, is as horrible as those addictions are and as absolutely ruinous and deadly as they can be, sometimes people hear that and they say, oh, that's a fringe issue. Like, I feel badly for those people, but that has nothing to do with me. What we're finding is that a much broader pool of sports bettors have a problematic relationship with gambling, even if they don't have a full-blown addiction.
0: Mm-hmm.
1: A third of them say they've felt ashamed after the fact by how much money they've lost.
0: Mm.
1: Half of them describe this phenomenon where you lose a bet and then you quickly bet again and again to try to get out of that hole of the money you've lost.
0: Chasing bad money.
1: Exactly.
0: Is that the euphemism?
1: Yeah. Chasing, yeah. So those numbers seem to suggest this is much bigger than just an issue that affects a sliver of the population.
0: You alluded to, I guess, some theoretical reforms or some different provisions in place in other parts of the world. What reforms, changes, use another word if you'd like, would you like to see, or are other experts calling for here in the United States?
1: I think the starting point, just to back up a bit, is The industry wants us to believe that it can be trusted to self-police. It says, we've got this under control. We're looking out for consumers. We don't need regulators or lawmakers enforcing tighter guardrails. And one of the most striking takeaways, I think, in the book from me speaking with dozens of people who work at these companies in all sorts of roles is them saying, we don't buy that. The incentives are so powerful for these companies not to prioritize the well-being of their customers. And a lot of the people I spoke with are so troubled by things that seem to be actively preying on people, including the most vulnerable customers. They say, if we stick with that status quo of the industry can self-police and we can be kind of hands-off in how we regulate it, that's doomed. So I do think politicians eventually are going to realize they must crack down.
0: Are there any other industries that have this much autonomy?
1: Gosh, I don't know. And, you know, gambling companies say, well, we have to have all these regulations of, you know your customer and anti-money laundering rules, and we're taxed to, you know, in so many different ways. But as far as basic consumer protections, which were, well, that was the main selling point for legalization, was this is happening, so let's bring it above board so that people can do it safely if they're so inclined. That we, most states have failed to make the reality. So restrictions on advertising or misleading promotions or types of bets that are either more corruptible or pathways to compulsive behavior, all of that seems like it'll be fair game for tighter rules.
0: That's Danny Fun, author of Everybody Loses, The Tumultuous Rise of American Sports Gambling. Danny Funt is a Charlotte-based journalist, and he spoke with us in March of 2026. 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I'm Jeff Tiberi. Thanks, as always, for tuning in. 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
3: Almost 9 o'clock now on this Wednesday night. 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

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There's a heat advisory across much of central and eastern North Carolina today. It'll be mostly sunny and hot. Slight chance of afternoon showers, highs in the upper 90s in the Piedmont and the Sandhills, upper 80s along the coast. Tonight, partly cloudy, rain likely, lows in the mid to upper 70s, partly sunny and cooler tomorrow. Late day thunderstorms still possible, highs near 90. It's 75 degrees in the Triangle, 76 in Fayetteville, 75 in the Triad, and 79 degrees along the Outer Banks at 545.

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1: 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There's a heat advisory across much of central and eastern North Carolina today. It'll be mostly sunny and hot. Slight chance of afternoon showers, highs in the upper 90s. In the Piedmont and the Sandhills, upper 80s on the coast. It's 75 degrees in the Triangle, 77 in Fayetteville, 71 in the Triad, and 80 degrees along the Outer Banks at 6:30.
2: Live from NPR News in Washington, I'm Dave Mattingly. President Trump is calling on U.S. allies to join his effort to economically devastate and isolate Iran. The president has announced what he's calling the most crushing economic operation ever taken against any country. Writing on Truth Social, Trump says any nation that continues to do business with Iran will also face economic consequences. The president says things like oil smuggling and cash transfers with Tehran need to stop. The latest economic strategy comes nearly 6 months after the U.S. and Israel began attacking Iran. The International Criminal Court is pushing back on the latest U.S. sanctions, calling them a campaign to undermine the ICC. Here's NPR's Michelle Kellerman.
3: In a statement, the International Criminal Court says it deplores the new sanctions on a judge from Japan and a trial lawyer from Senegal. It calls the sanctions a flagrant attack against the independence of the court, saying now 9 of the 18 judges are facing U.S. sanctions, along with both of the deputy prosecutors, the former prosecutor, and one staff member. The U.S. is not a party to the court, which was set up as a court of last resort for war crimes. The ICC says the U.S. effort to undermine it could impact the ability of victims to seek justice when all other avenues have been exhausted. Michelle Kellerman, NPR News, the State Department.
2: This is NPR News. Authorities in Pennsylvania say the pilot of a small plane was killed yesterday at Carlisle Airport after hitting a state police helicopter conducting a training exercise close to the ground. Investigators say the Cessna veered sharply to the right before hitting the helicopter's rear and main rotors. Two state troopers aboard the helicopter were injured, neither seriously. Some of the more than three dozen rural emergency hospitals in the U.S. receiving a monthly stipend from the federal government say they're still struggling financially. Macy Byers with Nebraska Public Media has more.
4: Both of Nebraska's rural emergency hospitals had a rough week. Gardin County Health Services announced that it had filed for bankruptcy to restructure contracts it can no longer afford. CEO Sam Pennington says the $300,000 monthly payment from the federal government has helped stabilize revenue, but it's still hard to keep up with expenses. On Tuesday, the Nebraska State Auditor released a report alleging the CEO of the other REH in southeastern Nebraska personally spent nearly $40,000 on the hospital's credit cards. The hospital leader resigned immediately. Considering the hospital receives that monthly government stipend, the audit also found its bank balances were low. For NPR News, I'm Macy Byers.
2: More than 65,000 homes and businesses in Indiana are still without power following last week's record rainfall and deadly flooding. I'm Dave Mattingly, NPR News in Washington.
1: And I'm Eric Hodge. This is WUNC News. Two more teens have been arrested in connection with the shootings that happened during teen takeovers in Raleigh. An estimated 8,000 teens flooded the Briar Creek and Glenwood South areas during the 4th of July. Raleigh police say 8 juveniles have now been charged in 4 separate shootings. Raleigh will close a pedestrian tunnel between the Go Raleigh bus station and Wilmington Street in what the city calls an effort to improve security and pedestrian safety. The tunnel will close next Tuesday. The announcement came on the same day police said they had arrested dozens of people on drugs charges downtown this summer in undercover operations, including at the Go Raleigh station. Another heat advisory is in effect today for most of central and eastern North Carolina. Forecasters expect a heat index value of up to 106 in the Triangle and Fayetteville and up to 109 in parts of the coastal plain. This is WUNC News.
0: 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And from BritBox, streaming British TV, including the new adaptation of Agatha Christie's detective duo Tommy and Tuppence, and the new season of Ludwig, starring David Mitchell as the puzzle master turned crime solver. Streaming soon at BritBox.com. From Schwab, where investors have a range of choice of Christie's detective duo Tommy

0: that it be opened, but there should be justice for all the children and adults of Gaza, she says. But she doesn't believe soldiers would actually be held accountable and said justice should come internationally. The Israeli army also announced another criminal investigation into last year's killing of 15 Palestinian rescue workers in a single Israeli attack. This was in March 2025. Ambulances, a fire truck, and a UN vehicle were driving to respond to casualties from an Israeli attack when the rescue crews themselves came under Israeli fire. Soldiers then crushed the vehicles and buried the dead in a mass grave, according to the military and the UN. A cell phone video retrieved from one of the rescue workers' bodies captured his last moments. Mom, he says, forgive me. This is the path I chose to help people. The army now says soldiers were preparing an ambush on Hamas militants when they misidentified the rescue vehicles. The army says the soldiers' fire, quote, raises a reasonable suspicion of criminal misconduct. Israel's foreign ministry called these tragic incidents during the fighting against terrorists in Gaza. It said the decision to open criminal investigations demonstrates Israel's commitment to accountability. The military has only opened two other criminal probes into soldier misconduct during the war in Gaza. That's according to an Israeli human rights group called Yesh Din. The group's director, Ziv Shtal, says historically, Israeli military convictions are rare.
1: The number of indictments being served is almost zero in comparison to the number of complaints against soldiers and commanders who committed crimes. In the even more rare cases where there is a conviction against soldiers or commanders, they get the most ridiculous punishments in comparison to the offenses they commit.
0: There are about 150 incidents the army is still reviewing of soldier conduct in Gaza, where health officials say Israel has killed more than 73,000 Palestinians. Israel's army also said there are several killings during the Gaza war that do not justify criminal probes, attacks that killed aid workers from Doctors Without Borders, and an attack in April 2024 that killed seven aid workers from World Central Kitchen. That's a U.S. group that provides meals in Gaza. World Central Kitchen called for an independent commission to investigate. It said the Israeli military, quote, cannot credibly investigate its own conduct. Daniel Estrin, NPR News, Tel Aviv.
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3: 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It's 6:42. This is Morning Edition. I'm Eric Hodge. Earlier this year, two families filed a formal state complaint against Wake County Public Schools that accused the district of not reliably transporting students with disabilities. Now the district is announcing changes to that system. The Schlemmer caught up with one of the families who filed the complaint.
4: Cosette Harrell waits for her two boys at the bus stop in their neighborhood.
5: Hey, pal. Did you guys have a good day?
4: This is very different from how their pickups used to go. Harrell's older son used to go to and from school in a van driven by a contractor. He was assigned to special transportation because he has autism. But often, the van didn't come on time. Sometimes, it didn't come at all.
5: You couldn't rely on it whatsoever, and it just was very different than the service provided for the other, for the students without special needs.
4: Harrell felt that this was discrimination. That's why she filed a formal complaint to the state last school year. It's since been resolved. A public records request by WUNC found that Wake County Schools had also received thousands of informal complaints about the service. Now the district's new director of transportation, Jason Tonkins, is responding with major changes.
6: I took the complaints very serious, and I tried to go by bullet point, making sure that the communication was there with the contractors.
4: The district contracts with six companies who transport special needs students. Now every vendor will serve a smaller region region of the county.
6: You would have a driver in Fuquay trying to make it all the way to Raleigh for another student. So this way is streamlined.
4: Some vendors were given smaller or larger contracts than before. And Tonkin says he'll evaluate each vendor twice a year.
6: That tool helps me hold them accountable for the actions that they do or don't do, for the service they provide or don't provide. And it also ultimately helps me find out if that contractor needs to be replaced.
4: Harrell says she's grateful that the district is trying something new to fix a longstanding problem.
5: While it wasn't directly stated that this was a result of the complaint, I do believe and hope that this is what came of it.
4: This year, Harrell's son was approved to ride the regular yellow bus. She says his pickups have been more reliable, and she hopes with the new busing changes, that'll also be the case for other students with disabilities. Liz Schlemmer, WUNC News.
3: New types of war are forcing the military to supply troops with new types of meals. WUNC's Jay Price visited some Fort Bragg soldiers as they tried the latest approach to feeding troops in combat.
7: On the front lines of World War II, there were the famous canned sea rations with main courses like meat and vegetable stew and cans of dense crackers. In recent wars, there were the meals ready to eat, or MREs, with components packed into a tough plastic pouch and years of shelf life. Those are still widely used, but now...
8: That's actually really good.
9: Yeah.
7: A new ration designed for modern battlefields is starting to reach some units.
9: Very good.
8: Have you tried this?
7: That's a squad of special operations soldiers trying the new close combat assault ration, which, like all things military, goes by its acronym, CCAR. They're taking a break in the middle of a pine forest on Fort Bragg after a humid 8-hour-long slog testing their land navigation skills, and they're happy to get time to eat before their next task.
8: That might be one of the best snacks I've had.
7: The new rations are designed for conflicts in which getting supplies to small, widely dispersed units is made harder by tech-savvy opponents, like the current drone-infested front lines of the war in Ukraine, or fighting China across island chains in the Pacific. That kind of combat could mean going days without a chance for resupply, so making food lighter and smaller is crucial. Aaron Gaffney Stomberg leads the Combat Feeding Division at DEVCOM Soldier Center in Natick, Massachusetts, which develops rations for all the services.
10: The ration platforms that were available were too large to meet that need, and so this development really came from that shift in defense strategy and the requirements that the user community had for the future.
7: The CCAR is the replacement for what's called the first strike ration, which was designed for short missions lasting no more than 72 hours. 5 days of the new rations has the same volume as 3 days of first strikes. Gaffney Stomberg said testing shows troops tend to take in more calories with the CCARs, which helps them perform better in missions that burn a lot of energy. That's partly because of the CCAR's fat levels and partly about their taste.
10: The warfighters did prefer some of the components or individual food items that were in the close combat assault ration compared to the first strike ration.
7: The latest science on sports nutrition was a starting point, but she said the Army had to go deeper, looking at differences in dietary needs between athletes and troops in combat who are more likely to have additional stressors like sleep deprivation and chaotic environments. And it all had to be done in a way that made the CCAR palatable, because nutritional content doesn't matter if the troops aren't eating it. An informal sampling of the soldiers in the woods at Fort Bragg suggests it hits that goal.
8: I thought the burrito bowl was a lot better quality.
7: That's Nick, a sergeant who, because of his unit, can only be identified by his first name. He especially likes that the CCAR includes a lot of small components, like bars and packets of trail mix.
8: So that way when you're moving through the field, you can pull those out and kind of keep them in a pocket, so it's easier nutrition, per se.
7: Some in the group said they wished for less sugar, but a sergeant named Alexa said after her hard efforts that morning, the recipes seemed about right.
11: I needed the sugar that has a lot of calories for days like this.
12: So what did you eat so far?
13: I ate the trail mix and the almond coconut nut bar. I also ate the cookie, oatmeal cookie.
7: As small and light as the CCAR is, the Army experts aren't done with trying to improve future field rations. Lately, they've been working with a production method called vacuum microwave drying. One result is a rectangle of compressed vegetables infused with honey mustard dressing that's been dubbed the salad bar. Jay Price, WUNC News.
3: 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Gulf countries are reacting to the protracted war in Iran. We'll have details in 20 minutes on WUNC News. 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There's a heat advisory across much of central and eastern North Carolina today. It'll be mostly sunny and hot. Slight chance of afternoon showers, highs in the upper 90s in the Piedmont and the Sandhills, upper 80s along the coast. It's 75 in the Triangle, 77 in Fayetteville, 71 in the Triad, and 80 degrees along the Outer Banks at 651.

0: between trees. And residents didn't like that. They liked the privacy that comes with that greenery, right? They liked the environment. Some brought up property rights. Some were concerned about expensive yard maintenance. And, you know, this debate hasn't just been playing out in California. Oregon and Washington State both considered vegetation rules and then backtracked after public pushback.
1: How did California regulators handle that pushback?
0: Yeah, they compromised. The new rules will allow some plants within 5 feet, like lawns, or flowers and plants under 18 inches. They can't be directly under a roof line, though. And then, so flammable mulch, like bark mulch, isn't allowed, as well as wood fences that can touch your house.
1: So those compromises, what do wildfire experts say? Do they think the rules do enough to protect homes?
0: There is some concern about that. And, you know, there's also concern about whether homeowners will comply with this. The rules will apply to almost 2 million homes in high-risk areas in California. They'll be enforced by local fire departments that do home inspections. And during public testimony, Todd Lando of the Central Marin Fire Department said the old versions of the rules where there was no vegetation would be much easier for inspectors.
2: A clean zone zero is a 5-minute inspection with one question: is anything combustible within 5 feet? Easy for the homeowner to understand and take action on.
0: Since these new rules allow some plants, he's worried there'll be more debate and conflict with homeowners about what complies. Regulators have said that when these rules take effect for existing homes in 3 years, the focus will be more on education at first.
1: So given all the pushback and controversy and compromises, what are the chances other states will copy California's rules?
0: I mean, California's wildfire policy does set a precedent nationwide. It was the first state to adopt wildfire building codes that require fire-resistant construction materials. Several states have done that since, but as we've seen, a lot of concerns about plants, and California's going to have to figure this out.
1: Definitely. Thank you, Lauren.
0: Thank you.
1: That's NPR's Lauren Sommer.
3: 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This is WUNC News. I'm Eric Hodge. Authorities say undercover operations led to a total of 35 arrests in downtown Raleigh this summer. The State Alcohol Law Enforcement Division and Raleigh Police say they were investigating illegal alcohol and drug activity at the Go Raleigh bus station and Moore Square. ALE agents say they seized crack cocaine, fentanyl, and illegal alcohol during the investigation. They also identified what they said was a network responsible for manufacturing crack cocaine and supplying it to Moore Square. The family of Tyrone Mason is getting a $200,000 settlement nearly 2 years after he died in a car crash while being pursued by a state trooper. Will Michaels reports.
4: Tyrone Mason died in October of 2024 in what the Highway Patrol initially called a single car crash. But after reviewing the responding trooper's body camera footage, the local district attorney said she was dismissing nearly 200 cases in which the trooper was listed as a witness. WUNC and other local newsrooms then sued for the footage to be released publicly. It showed Trooper Garrett Macario was chasing Mason's car, but then abandoned the chase around the time Mason crashed. The trooper then followed his supervisor's directions to lie about initiating the chase. The Highway Patrol fired both of them. A federal judge signed off on the settlements, which puts more than $100,000 into a trust for a child in the Mason family. Will Michaels, WUNC News.
3: Wake County Schools is making major changes to its system for transporting students with disabilities. The district contracts with companies that transport the students in vans. Two families made a formal complaint to the state earlier this year, alleging that their children missed a significant amount of school because the service was unreliable. The district's new director of transportation, Jason Tompkins, says he's taking this and other informal complaints seriously.
5: Our parents already have so much to worry about when it comes to our special needs students. Whether they're being treated fairly, transportation should be the last thing they need to worry about.
3: Tompkins has announced changes to streamline the routes, improve communication with vendors, and set up accountability measures. Vendors will now undergo an evaluation twice a year. They could have their contracts reduced or terminated depending on the quality of their service. Mostly sunny and hot today, slight chance of afternoon showers, highs in the upper 90s in the Piedmont and the Sand Hills, upper 80s along the coast. This is WUNC News.
1: 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I'm Sasha Pfeiffer.
6: And I'm Leila Fadel. Good morning. The Navajo Nation wants the Trump administration to expand a coal mine the tribe depends on economically. That expansion could upend lives on the reservation. KJZZ's Gabriel Pietrazio reports.
7: Burnham, New Mexico is practically barren, all but for 200 or so Navajos who call this remote high desert region home. Like Emma and Emery Long. Emma, who's 69, grew up without running water or electricity.
8: Years ago, we stopped using coal. We don't bother it.
7: Instead of coal, she'd rather be bothered by her menagerie of pets.
8: That was Jean Fred.
9: Where'd that name come from?
8: I don't know. We just put those two names together like that.
9: You have a beautiful home.
7: Emery, age 68, tends to their flock of Navajo Churro sheep.
10: They keep me on my feet, pretty much. I don't pen them all the time like they are now, but I usually let them roam.
7: Their backyard butts up against an open-pit coal mine that has been running since the 1960s.
10: Four Corners Power Plant just sitting right there where the steam is coming up. And Navajo mine, they're right here, right where these red hills are. When they bomb, you feel the shake.
7: Tremors brought on by blasting explosives. The Longs are among a dozen or so families that could be displaced by a plan to expand the mine by nearly 12,000 acres to tap into more than 500 million tons of coal. Doing so could extend the mine's life to 2136, 110 years from now.
11: The tribe is just clinically dependent upon coal like substance abuse.
7: Dylan Long works for a New Mexico healthcare company and is one of Emma and Emery's four children.
11: We try to pull them back, but they keep going back to coal. And it's just like this unending cycle of relapse. And we're fed up with it.
7: But the mining company owned by the Navajo Nation government sees it differently. Vern Lund is CEO of NTEC, the Navajo Transitional Energy Company.
12: Coal has to remain a part of the equation, and that has to be the backbone that helps build the next phase of the journey.
7: Lund declined an interview request, but in a statement, NTEC says it's committed to responsible coal production while, quote, minimizing environmental impacts. The Obama and Biden administrations worked to phase out coal in response to climate change, but now the coal industry is optimistic anything is possible under President Trump.
13: We've certainly seen a change even from day one of our president being sworn in.
7: Emily Arfin is executive director of the American Coal Council.
13: There's a lot of work being done to protect this industry that really had been unfairly assaulted for many years.
7: Back in Burnham, Emma Long contemplates her family's uncertain future.
8: I actually think about our grandchildren. I don't know. I'm not going to even be here. And I think about them. Where are they going to go?
7: The Interior Department is expected to decide on whether to approve the coal mine expansion by the end of August. For NPR News, I'm Gabriel Pietrazio in Burnham, New Mexico.
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3: From the University of North Carolina at Chapel Hill, this is WUNC News. On Due South today, host Leonid Inge brings us the latest edition of HBCU 101 and the problem many historically black universities are facing these days, a shortage in dormitory space. She's here with a preview. Good morning.
14: Good morning. Some would say that's a good problem to have, a shortage of on-campus student housing, is because many historically black colleges and universities are welcoming their largest student bodies ever, and that means a housing crunch. I visited the campus of North Carolina A&T State University as students moved into a brand new residence hall that opened just a month ago, but that still didn't mean that a couple of hundred students won't end up living in a nearby hotel. And a writer who is a graduate of Vanderbilt University tells us how the Southern School has grown, rebranded itself, and is now one of the most selective schools in the country. That story and more coming up on Due South.
3: Thank you, Leonita. That's today at noon on air, online, and on the WUNC News app. Support for WUNC News comes from Old Peak Finance, a local boutique financial planning and investment management firm serving executives and retirees. 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Accepting registrations for the 2026-2027 season. ChapelHillSocial.org. 75 degrees in the Triangle, 77 in Fayetteville, 69 in the Triad, and 81 degrees along the Outer Banks at 751.
6: 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I'm Leila Fadel.
1: And I'm Sasha Pfeiffer. First a royal wedding, then tabloid frenzy, then a self-imposed exile in California, and a tell-all memoir, and oh, that Oprah interview. It has been a tumultuous few years for Prince Harry and Meghan. Now, the Duke and Duchess of Sussex are moving back to the United Kingdom. NPR's Lauren Freyer is at our bureau in London to tell us more. Hi, Lauren.
15: Hi there.
1: It was, what, 6 years ago that Harry and Meghan gave up their royal duties and moved to California? Why the change of plans?
15: Well, an official familiar with their plans tells me they're moving this month. They've enrolled their kids in school here, but no word on why. They did visit on vacation in July, had a private visit with Harry's father, King Charles, who is 77 and undergoing cancer treatment. It was the first time the king had seen his grandchildren in person in more than 4 years. Now, this official told me that the idea of a move did not come up during that visit. The king was notified of these plans just this past Sunday, but says he welcomes the move. The official spoke on condition of anonymity because they aren't authorized to speak about Harry and Meghan, who are still known as the Duke and Duchess of Sussex, as you mentioned.
1: Will Harry and Meghan resume royal duties?
15: No, they'll remain non-working royals. They'll live in a non-royal residence outside of London, unclear where. Also unclear is what they'll do professionally. You know, they have this partnership with Netflix. Meghan has a lifestyle and cooking brand. Harry does philanthropy. He runs the Invictus Games for wounded veterans. He also works at a mental health and coaching startup.
1: What about their security? Will arrangements have to be made for that?
15: Yeah, this has been a big issue. Harry has accused the palace and the British government of basically blocking his ability to live here by denying him publicly funded bodyguards. He sued over that and lost. And he told the BBC last year he can't see a world in which he'd bring his wife and children back to the UK to live because he fears for all of their safety. So it's really unclear what's changed. I mean, Harry and Meghan paid for their own security in the US. Unclear whether they'll bring those bodyguards across the pond or pay for private bodyguards here, or whether the palace or state might contribute, which may not be popular with British taxpayers.
1: Lauren, do we know if this is a family reconciliation?
15: I mean, it is certainly an about face. Harry had this very public falling out with his family. In his memoir, Spare, he called his brother, Prince William, his arch nemesis. There's no word from Will and Kate on what they think of this move. In that Oprah interview you'd mentioned, you know, Harry and Meghan accused the royals of racism, of damaging their mental health. Harry's long blamed the British media for chasing his mother, Diana, and contributing to her death. He sued the tabloids here for hacking his phone. You know, the UK media is still here. Those rifts with his family are still here. So let's just say there may be some interesting extended family dinners at the palace this fall.
1: That's NPR's Lauren Freyer in London. Thank you.
15: You're welcome.
6: Okay, let's head back to California that Harry and Meghan are leaving, where there's a battle over a tax on billionaires. Proposition 40 is a first-of-its-kind measure. It would collect a one-time 5% tax on the state's wealthiest residents. Billionaires are spending millions against it. NPR's Bobby Allen reports.
16: The story of the proposed billionaire tax starts with President Trump's One Big Beautiful Bill, which was signed into law last year. Opponents say the law's cuts to health care and food assistance could amount to nearly $100 billion in California over the next 5 years. Dave Reagan, president of the SEIU, United Healthcare Workers West, thought Okay, what should the state of California do about that?
17: And so Proposition 40 was developed specifically to backfill those cuts from the one big bill that are scheduled to take effect in the next 5 years. It is a five-year solution to that plan.
16: Here's how it works. California's nearly 250 billionaires will pay a 5% tax on their total assets. Reagan says 90% of that money will be used for healthcare services, and the other 10% will go towards food assistance and public education.
17: We're not even talking about the top 1%. We're talking about the top 0.0001%, the billionaires. 250 individuals in California, $2.4 trillion worth of wealth. And that's an amount of money equivalent to the annual income of all Californians who are not billionaires, including extraordinarily wealthy people.
16: Billionaires in California are not happy. Google co-founder Sergey Brin has poured $102 million into a group known as Building a Better California to defeat the effort, in part by supporting a separate ballot measure that would invalidate the tax. But others are uncomfortable with the tax too, including Governor Gavin Newsom, some labor unions, and tax policy experts. They say this one-time tax will lead to billionaires fleeing the state, and that could open a giant hole in California's budget in the years ahead. A short-term fix that has bad long-term consequences, they argue. Here's Adam Michel, who studies tax policy at the Libertarian Cato Institute.
18: A wealth tax of this magnitude will be bad for California and for California taxpayers. We should expect not just targeted billionaires to leave, but anyone that expects to be a billionaire or expects to be the target of aggressive taxes like this in the future to leave.
16: It's a crucial issue since California's Chamber of Commerce estimates 1% of the state's residents pay nearly 50% of all personal income taxes. Everyone agrees that a mass flight of the ultra-rich would throw California's budget into a tailspin. But will that actually happen? Reagan, who was the architect of the tax, says it deliberately applies to billionaires who resided in California in January of this year, meaning leaving after it passes won't allow them to dodge the tax. Cato's Michelle says the tax will discourage future billionaires from ever moving to California.
18: Any billionaire that sticks around after Californians level this one-time tax have to assume that voters will come back to them again with taxes like this in the future.
16: Sergey Brin and other billionaires have recently moved to the Nevada side of Lake Tahoe. Critics of the tax say there will only be more and more of that if voters pass the measure in November. Brin did not return multiple requests for comment, but in a statement to the New York Times, he said, quote, "I fled socialism with my family in 1979 and know the devastating, oppressive society it created in the Soviet Union. I don't want California to end up in the same place." Union leader Reagan says Brin owes his success in part to government-backed research that helped create Google.
17: You are now one of the five wealthiest people in the world, and the state that made you rich, enormously rich, needs to stabilize its healthcare system.
16: Polls show that Californians are nearly evenly split on the tax. Bobby Allen, NPR News.
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3: 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And thanks to Amy and Nick Penwarden for their leadership gift and support of WUNC News. There's a heat advisory across much of central and eastern North Carolina today. Sunny and hot, slight chance of afternoon showers. Highs in the upper 90s in the Piedmont and the Sandhills, upper 80s along the coast. It's 78 degrees in the Triangle, 80 in Fayetteville, 73 in the Triad, and 83 degrees along the Outer Banks at 8 o'clock. Good morning. The federal debt has reached $40 trillion. It's Thursday, August 20th. I'm Eric Hodge. This is Morning Edition from WUNC News.
2: What is most concerning is not just the level of debt we're at, it's the pace at which we are continuing to add to it.
3: About half of the debt has accumulated in just the last 9 years. The country's two largest reservoirs are at their lowest levels as a drought strangles the Colorado River. Merck and Moderna announced a successful late-stage trial for a melanoma vaccine. And Wake County schools are making major changes in how they transport students with disabilities. Plus, Venezuela's oil minister visits the U.S. to sign new energy contracts. First, this news.
20: Live from NPR News in Washington, I'm Janine Herbst. North Korea fired off a barrage of short-range ballistic missiles for the third time this month. It comes as the U.S. and South Korean militaries are holding joint drills that were shortened following orders from President Trump. NPR's Anthony Kuhn has more from Seoul.
22: South Korea's Joint Chiefs of Staff said they detected around 10 short-range ballistic missiles launched from the capital Pyongyang eastward toward the sea. Earlier in the day, North Korean leader Kim Jong-un's sister, Kim Yo-jong, dismissed the downsizing of the allies' joint drills, saying it wasn't worthy of comment. She called them provocative and aggressive. President Trump said he planned to meet with Kim this year. He said he had contacted Kim and received a positive response. Kim's sister said she had not heard anything about such contact. Kim acknowledged, though, the good personal relationship between her brother and Trump, despite the U.S.'s hostile policies towards North Korea. Anthony Kuhn, NPR News, Seoul.
20: President Trump hosted tech leaders at the White House to discuss U.S. efforts on crypto and artificial intelligence. Trump says the technology is crucial to create more jobs and beat China, but voters have a different perspective, as NPR's Deepa Shivaram reports.
23: The president argued that if he were the mayor of a town, he would want an AI data center there for the tax benefits.
24: But if I were a governor or mayor, I would want that plant in my community. And many of them are designed in a very beautiful way.
23: That puts Trump at odds with the majority of Americans. A Gallup poll from March this year said 7 in 10 Americans oppose an AI data center getting built in their area. Trump, in his remarks, acknowledged that AI data centers could use a, quote, little public relations help. But his stance underscores how his perception of the technology differs from voters' concerns, which could be a top issue in the midterm elections this year. Deepa Shivaram, NPR News, The White House.
20: Moderna, one of the major forces behind the COVID vaccine, is announcing groundbreaking work against skin cancer. NPR's Sydney Lupkin has more.
25: Moderna has been studying a treatment for the deadly skin cancer melanoma. It combines Moderna's mRNA-based cancer therapy with Keytruda, an existing drug made by Merck. The treatment improved outcomes for melanoma patients who have already had surgery to remove their cancer. The Moderna therapy is a personalized mRNA cancer vaccine that uses the patient's own tumor cells to train the patient's immune system to fight their cancer. Moderna says adding the vaccine increased survival time for patients without the cancer returning or spreading to other organs. That's compared to patients treated with Keytruda alone. The mRNA-based therapy has not yet been approved or evaluated by the Food and Drug Administration. The new results have not yet been peer-reviewed or published in a medical journal. Sydney Lupkin, NPR News.
20: U.S. futures contracts are trading lower at this hour. 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
3: This is WUNC News. I'm Eric Hodge. Senior UNC system officials have responded to a national call to action made by federal officials. Brianna Atkinson reports.
26: U.S. Secretary of Education Linda McMahon sent the call to action to universities across the U.S. earlier this month. She wants leaders to affirm their commitment to several academic excellence principles to, quote, restore public trust in higher education. UNC System President Peter Hans and Board of Governors Chair Kelly Hunt Blue wrote the response. They said the system is meeting the federal demands by promoting civil discourse, eliminating DEI initiatives, and launching a syllabus policy that requires faculty to post their class plans in a new public database. Critics have likened McMahon's call to a higher education compact the Trump administration tried to force universities to sign on to last year. It promised preferential federal funding treatment if leaders agreed to a set of demands. UNC Chapel Hill Chancellor Lee Roberts refused to sign that earlier compact. Brianna Atkinson, WUNC News.
3: A 15-year-old has been arrested in New York for a shooting in Raleigh's Briar Creek area during a 4th of July teen takeover. Sharice Piggott has more.
0: Earlier this week, U.S. Marshals took the teen into custody in Staten Island, New York. Raleigh police say the teenager was transferred to a juvenile facility and will now wait to be extradited back to North Carolina. The teen is now one of eight being charged so far as a juvenile. A 17-year-old was also arrested yesterday in connection with a shooting in the Briar Creek area during the 4th of July weekend. This comes after thousands of youth gathered in Raleigh last month, resulting in fights and gun violence. Now, Raleigh leaders are considering a youth curfew. Sharice Piggott, WUNC News.
3: Mostly sunny and hot today. Slight chance of afternoon showers. Highs in the upper 90s in the Piedmont and the Sand Hills, upper 80s on the coast. 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
3: 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It's 78 degrees in the Triangle, 80 in Fayetteville, 73 in the Triad, and 83 degrees along the Outer Banks. 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
1: 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There's a heat advisory across much of central and eastern North Carolina today. It'll be sunny and hot. Slight chance of afternoon showers. Highs in the upper 90s in the Piedmont and the Sandhills, upper 80s along the coast. It's 78 in the Triangle, 80 in Fayetteville, 73 in the Triad, and 83 degrees along the Outer Banks at 8:30.
2: Live from NPR News in Washington, I'm Dave Mattingly. Nearly 6 months after the U.S. and Israel began launching airstrikes against Iran, President Trump says he's implementing what he calls crushing economic warfare against Tehran. In a post on Truth Social, the president calls on U.S. allies to join what he's characterizing as an unprecedented effort, and he warns countries that continue to do business with Iran will face economic consequences as well. 5 years after U.S. forces withdrew from Afghanistan, thousands of Afghan allies remain stuck in immigration limbo. NPR's Quill Lawrence says many served alongside American forces during the war.
3: Afghans who supported U.S. troops in the 20-year war against the Taliban were often promised U.S. visas. More than 1,000 of them have been stuck at a U.S. base in Qatar since the Trump administration clamped down on immigration. That base is now vulnerable to missiles fired in the U.S. war with Iran. At least 150 people there are direct family members of American troops, including the brother of U.S. Marine veteran Sean Jamshidi.
4: Those individuals actually served with us, that we gave them like a promise, and if we don't keep it, then other people around the world will not trust us.
3: A State Department spokesman told NPR it is negotiating to send the Afghans from the base to an undisclosed third country. Quill Lawrence, NPR News.
2: This is NPR News from Washington. Authorities in Pennsylvania say the pilot of a small plane was killed yesterday at Carlisle Airport after hitting a state police helicopter conducting a training exercise close to the ground. Investigators say the Cessna veered sharply to the right before hitting the helicopter's rear and main rotors. Two state troopers aboard the helicopter were injured, neither seriously. President Trump's nominee to lead the Food and Drug Administration is someone who's worked in the White House. NPR's Sydney Lupkin reports.
5: The president posted on Truth Social that he'd chosen Dr. Heidi Overton to be the next FDA commissioner. Overton would fill a vacancy left by Dr. Marty McCary, who resigned in May after serving 13 months in the role. Overton has not worked at the FDA before, but she has worked in Trump's White House, most recently as deputy assistant to the president for domestic policy. Overton trained as a surgeon. She also worked at the conservative America First Policy Institute. While there, she wrote opinion pieces opposing gender-affirming care and medication abortion. Earlier this month, the president signed a controversial executive order aimed at overhauling the childhood vaccine schedule. During that press conference, Overton praised what she called the historic action. To get the top FDA job, the Senate will have to confirm her. Sydney Lupkin, NPR News.
2: The Treasury Department says the national debt has hit a record $40 trillion. I'm Dave Mattingly in Washington.
1: And I'm Eric Hodge. This is WUNC News. Two more teens have been arrested in connection with the shootings that happened during teen takeovers in Raleigh. An estimated 8,000 teens flooded the Briar Creek and Glenwood South areas during the 4th of July. Raleigh police say 8 juveniles have now been charged in 4 separate shootings. Raleigh will close a pedestrian tunnel between the Go Raleigh bus station and Wilmington Street in what the city calls an effort to improve security and pedestrian safety. The tunnel will close next Tuesday. The announcement came on the same day police said they had arrested dozens of people on drug charges downtown this summer in undercover operations, including at the Go Raleigh station. Another heat advisory is in effect today for most of central and eastern North Carolina. Forecasters expect a heat index value of up to 106 in the Triangle in Fayetteville and up to 109 in parts of the coastal plain. This is WUNC News.
0: 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From Americans United for Separation of Church and State, since 1946, AU has supported the First Amendment right of freedom of religion. 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
6: It's Morning Edition from NPR News. I'm Leila Fadel.
7: And I'm Sasha Pfeiffer. Venezuela's energy leaders say the country is open for business.
6: This week, U.S. oil companies signed some of the first deals with Venezuela in close to two decades. This comes 8 months after the U.S. seized Venezuelan President Nicolas Maduro.
7: Houston Public Media's energy reporter Natalie Weber has been reporting on this, and she joins us from Houston. Good morning, Natalie.
8: Good morning.
7: So I recall that after the U.S. captured Maduro, oil companies were hesitant to get involved with Venezuela, but now they're involved. Give us a sense of what's in these deals.
8: Yeah, so the Dallas-based Hunt Oil Company entered into a contract to expand the country's oil and gas production. And then SLB, formerly known as Schlumberger, a Houston oil field services company, also signed an agreement for oil exploration in Venezuela. And Venezuela's oil minister, Paula Henao, announced this deal on state-run media. These deals were signed. And then SLB, formerly known as Schlumberger, a Houston oil field services company, also signed an agreement for oil exploration in Venezuela. And Venezuela's oil minister, Paula Henao, announced this deal on state-run media. These deals were signed on Tuesday while Venezuelan leaders were in Houston.

0: these tragic incidents during the fighting against terrorists in Gaza. It said the decision to open criminal investigations demonstrates Israel's commitment to accountability. The military has only opened two other criminal probes into soldier misconduct during the war in Gaza. That's according to an Israeli human rights group called Yesh Din. The group's director, Ziv Shtal, says historically, Israeli military convictions are rare.
1: The number of indictments being served is almost zero in comparison to the number of complaints against soldiers and commanders who committed crimes. In the even more rare cases where there is a conviction against soldiers or commanders, they get the most ridiculous punishments in comparison to the offenses they commit.
0: There are about 150 incidents the army is still reviewing of soldier conduct in Gaza, where health officials say Israel has killed more than 73,000 Palestinians. Israel's army also said there are several killings during the Gaza war that do not justify criminal probes, attacks that killed aid workers from Doctors Without Borders, and an attack in April 2024 that killed seven aid workers from World Central Kitchen. That's a U.S. group that provides meals in Gaza. World Central Kitchen called for an independent commission to investigate. It said the Israeli military, quote, cannot credibly investigate its own conduct. Daniel Estrin, NPR News, Tel Aviv.
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4: This is Morning Edition. I'm Eric Hodge. Earlier this year, two families filed a formal state complaint against Wake County Public Schools that accused the district of not reliably transporting students with disabilities. Now the district is announcing changes to that system. The Schlemmer caught up with one of the families who filed the complaint.
5: Cosette Harrell waits for her two boys at the bus stop in their neighborhood.
6: Hey, pal. Did you guys have a good day?
5: This is very different from how their pickups used to go. Harrell's older son used to go to and from school in a van driven by a contractor. He was assigned to special transportation because he has autism. But often, the van didn't come on time. Sometimes, it didn't come at all.
6: You couldn't rely on it whatsoever, and it just was very different than the service provided for the other, for the students without special needs.
5: Harrell felt that this was discrimination. That's why she filed a formal complaint to the state last school year. It's since been resolved. A public records request by WUNC found that Wake County Schools had also received thousands of informal complaints about the service. Now the district's new director of transportation, Jason Tonkins, is responding with major changes.
7: I take the complaints very serious, and I tried to go by bullet point, making sure that the communication was there with the contractors.
5: The district contracts with six companies who transport special needs students. Now every vendor will serve a smaller region of the county.
7: You will have a driver in Fuquay trying to make it all the way to Raleigh for another student. So this way is streamlined.
5: Some vendors were given smaller or larger contracts than before. And Tonkin says he'll evaluate each vendor twice a year.
7: That too helps me hold them accountable for the actions that they do or don't do, for the service they provide or don't provide. And it also ultimately helps me find out if that contractor needs to be replaced.
5: Harrell says she's grateful that the district is trying something new to fix a longstanding problem.
6: While it wasn't directly stated that this was a result of the complaint, I do believe and hope that this is what came of it.
5: This year, Harrell's son was approved to ride the regular yellow bus. She says his pickups have been more reliable, and she hopes with the new busing changes, that'll also be the case for other students with disabilities. Liz Schlemmer, WUNC News.
4: New types of war are forcing the military to supply troops with new types of meals. WUNC's Jay Price visited some Fort Bragg soldiers as they tried the latest approach to feeding troops in combat.
8: On the front lines of World War II, there were the famous canned sea rations with main courses like meat and vegetable stew and cans of dense crackers. In recent wars, there were the meals ready to eat, or MREs, with components packed into a tough plastic pouch and years of shelf life. Those are still widely used, but now...
9: That's actually really good.
10: Yeah.
8: A new ration designed for modern battlefields is starting to reach some units.
10: Very good.
9: Have you tried this?
8: That's a squad of special operations soldiers trying the new close combat assault ration, which, like all things military, goes by its acronym, CCAR. They're taking a break in the middle of a pine forest on Fort Bragg after a humid 8-hour-long slog testing their land navigation skills, and they're happy to get time to eat before their next task.
9: That might be one of the best snacks I've had.
8: The new rations are designed for conflicts in which getting supplies to small, widely dispersed units is made harder by tech-savvy opponents, like the current drone-infested front lines of the war in Ukraine, or fighting China across island chains in the Pacific. That kind of combat could mean going days without a chance for resupply, so making food lighter and smaller is crucial. Aaron Gaffney Stomberg leads the Combat Feeding Division at DEVCOM Soldier Center in Natick, Massachusetts, which develops rations for all the services.
11: The ration platforms that were available were too large to meet that need, and so this development really came from that shift in defense strategy and the requirements that the user community had for the future.
8: The CCAR is the replacement for what's called the first strike ration, which was designed for short missions lasting no more than 72 hours. 5 days of the new rations has the same volume as 3 days of first strikes. Gaffney Stomberg said testing shows troops tend to take in more calories with the CCARs, which helps them perform better in missions that burn a lot of energy. That's partly because of the CCAR's fat levels and partly about their taste.
11: The warfighters did prefer some of the components or individual food items that were in the close combat assault ration compared to the first strike ration.
8: The latest science on sports nutrition was a starting point, but she said the Army had to go deeper, looking at differences in dietary needs between athletes and troops in combat who are more likely to have additional stressors like sleep deprivation and chaotic environments. And it all had to be done in a way that made the CCAR palatable, because nutritional content doesn't matter if the troops aren't eating it. An informal sampling of the soldiers in the woods at Fort Bragg suggests it hits that goal.
9: I thought the burrito bowl was a lot better quality.
8: That's Nick, a sergeant who, because of his unit, can only be identified by his first name. He especially likes that the CCAR includes a lot of small components, like bars and packets of trail mix.
9: So that way when you're moving through the field, you can pull those out and kind of keep them in a pocket, so it's easier nutrition, per se.
8: Some in the group said they wished for less sugar, but a sergeant named Alexa said after her hard efforts that morning, the recipes seemed about right.
12: I needed the sugar that has a lot of calories for days like this.
13: So what did you eat so far?
12: I ate the trail mix and the almond coconut nut bar. I also ate the cookie, oatmeal cookie.
8: As small and light as the CCAR is, the Army experts aren't done with trying to improve future field rations. Lately, they've been working with a production method called vacuum microwave drying. One result is a rectangle of compressed vegetables infused with honey mustard dressing that's been dubbed the salad bar. Jay Price, WUNC News.

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And the North Carolina Folk Festival in downtown Greensboro, September 18th through 20th, featuring The Roots, Molly Tuttle, and over 50 other artists on 3 days and 5 stages. No tickets required. ncfolkfest.com. Israel's opening a criminal investigation into the deaths of a Palestinian family. We'll have details in 10 minutes on the BBC News Hour here on WUNC News. 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There's a heat advisory across much of central and eastern North Carolina today. Sunny and hot, slight chance of afternoon showers. Highs in the upper 90s in the Piedmont and the Sandhills, upper 80s on the coast. It's 78 in the Triangle, 80 in Fayetteville, 73 in the Triad, and 83 degrees along the Outer Banks at 851.

0: Hurricane Helene devastated western North Carolina nearly 2 years ago. Floodwaters made islands of people's homes and washed others away. From WAMU and NPR in Washington, this is 1A. Hi, I'm Jen White. Today on 1A, the slow recovery from Hurricane Helene and how communities are banding together to rebuild and remember. From the outside, places like Asheville, North Carolina look like they've recovered. Tourists are coming back, roads are mostly open, but local leaders say that's an incomplete story. Rural and low-income communities still need help, and the programs to deliver it have faced serious delays. Now, a new graphic novel pairs residents with artists and writers to tell the story of what happened in their own words. Hurricane Helene, 2 years on, after this news.
1: Live from NPR News in Washington, I'm Janine Hurst. Stocks opened lower this morning after retail giant Walmart reported a slowdown in sales growth. NPR Scott Horsley reports the Dow fell about 360 points in early trading.
2: Walmart reported stronger than expected profits for the most recent quarter, but investors were disappointed by slower growth at the discount retailer's existing stores. Sales at those stores rose just 2.6%, which was the smallest increase in nearly 6 years. Walmart sales are closely watched as an indicator of how U.S. shoppers are behaving. Retail gasoline prices are climbing. AAA says the average price of regular gas jumped 2 cents a gallon overnight to about $4.10. Investors who buy government bonds are demanding higher interest rates, which is raising the cost of both public and private borrowing. The federal debt reached a record high this week, topping $40 trillion. Scott Horsley, NPR News, Washington.
1: NPR has learned an unusual Census Bureau report that President Trump says shows widespread illegal voting by non-U.S. citizens has ties to a Trump-aligned think tank. NPR's Hansi Lo Wang reports data and election experts say that report's conclusions are questionable.
3: In a social media post, President Trump claimed the Census Bureau's initial analysis of more than 128 million voter records from 2020, quote, proves that over 24,000 non-citizens voted illegally, unquote. Trump said the final number will, quote, explode after the Bureau checks more records. Many past studies and audits, however, show illegal voting by non-U.S. citizens is incredibly rare. The Census Bureau's report lists no authors and gives little explanation about how it analyzed records. NPR has learned the analysis was not done by career civil servants, and the team behind it included individuals affiliated with America First Policy Institute, a think tank started by officials from Trump's first administration. That's according to a Bureau employee who NPR agreed not to name because they fear retaliation at work. Spokespeople for the Bureau and the think tank did not respond to requests for comment. Hansi Lo Wang, NPR News.
1: There have been more than 50 heat wave days recorded in France this year, an all-time record. NPR's Eleanor Beardsley reports the five back-to-back heat waves that started in the spring lasted 52 days.
4: The previous standout year, 2022, saw three separate heat waves, but their combined duration was 20 days shorter than this year's total. Additionally, the last heat wave that began July 23rd and just ended is the longest single one on record, beating the previous record-holding scorcher from 1983. Two-thirds of Europeans were affected by extreme heat this summer, with heat records broken in France, Italy, Spain, and Great Britain. French health authorities say the sweltering conditions this summer caused more than 7,300 excess deaths. Eleanor Beardsley, NPR News, Paris.
1: On Wall Street, the Dow is down 335 points. 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
5: This is WUNC News. I'm Naomi Brown. Senior UNC system officials have responded to a national call to action made by federal officials. Brianna Atkinson reports.
6: U.S. Secretary of Education Linda McMahon sent the call to action to universities across the U.S. earlier this month. She wants leaders to affirm their commitment to several academic excellence principles to, quote, restore public trust in higher education. UNC System President Peter Hans and Board of Governors Chair Kelly Hunt Blue wrote the response. They said the system is meeting the federal demands by promoting civil discourse, eliminating DEI initiatives, and launching a syllabus policy that requires faculty to post their class plans in a new public database. Critics have likened McMahon's call to a higher education compact the Trump administration tried to force universities to sign on to last year. It promised preferential federal funding treatment if leaders agreed to a set of demands. UNC Chapel Hill Chancellor Lee Roberts refused to sign that earlier compact. Brianna Atkinson, WUNC News.
5: Wake County Schools is making major changes to its system for transporting students with disabilities. The district contracts with companies that transport the students in vans. Two families made a formal complaint to the state earlier this year, alleging that their children missed a significant amount of school because the service was unreliable. The district's new director of transportation, Jason Tompkins, says he's taking this and other informal complaints seriously.
7: Our parents already have so much to worry about when it comes to our special needs students. Whether they're being treated fairly, transportation should be the last thing they need to worry about.
5: Tompkins has announced changes to streamline the routes, improve communication with vendors, and set up accountability measures. Vendors will now undergo an evaluation twice a year. They could have their contracts reduced or terminated depending on the quality of their service. Isolated showers and thunderstorms today, mostly sunny and hot with highs in the upper 90s in the Piedmont and the Sandhills, heat index values near 105. On the coast, high near 90. 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It's 84 in the Triangle, 81 in the Triad, 85 in Fayetteville, and 87 on the Outer Banks at 10:06.

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4: Back to our conversation in a moment, but first, we'd love your help with Monday's installment of our politics series, If You Can Keep It. The tech world's unofficial slogan has been move fast and break things for years. But now they're applying that logic to our democracy. We talk about what the titans of tech really want and why what they want matters greatly for all of us. If you work in tech, how do you and your colleagues and the companies you work for feel about the future of democracy? Do you think the work you're doing is protecting it or undermining it? Leave us a voicemail at 855-236-1A1A. If you don't work in tech, we're still taking your questions about the billionaires of tech. What do you want to know about Elon Musk, Jeff Bezos, Sam Altman, Peter Thiel, and others, and their views of U.S. democracy and the role they think they should play in it? Again, the number is 855-236-1212, or send us an audio file with our app, 1A Vox Pop, and we'll get to that conversation on Monday. Now, on 1A, we talk a lot about coping with the news. Some of you turn away from difficult headlines. 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But we and many of you also really look forward to the shows that are a break from the news, or the 1A Movie Club, the Ask A series, Sex Week. So what do you do after seeing a headline that's overwhelming? Our guest host, Nyla Boodoo, has a new podcast that shares where she goes for guidance. It's called, Oh God, Now.

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3: 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Another hour of 1A is coming up next. 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National Museum of Art at Duke University presenting the Declaration of Independence, featuring three historic copies of the document which announced separation from the British rule. nasher.duke.edu. 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I'm Naomi Brown. This is WUNC News. It's 11 o'clock.
4: They say art is never finished, only abandoned. But what if you got a second chance? What if you got to respawn? From WAMU and NPR in Washington, this is 1A. Hi, I'm Jen White. Video game fans love looking to the future. The next big release, batch of downloadable content, or Games Expo. But what if the industry's future lies in its past? According to a 2025 report, 90% of U.S. gamers played a remake or a remaster of an old video game last year. 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Others worry about what it all means for a struggling industry. 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
5: Live from NPR News in Washington, I'm Janine Herbst. Iran has dismissed President Trump's threats of unprecedented economic sanctions against it, calling them failed policies, which would further increase anti-American sentiment. NPR's Jane Arraf has more.
6: Trump on Wednesday in a social media post said Iran had missed the chance to make a deal and would face unprecedented economic warfare and isolation. A 60-day deadline expired this week without a return to negotiations to end the war on Iran, begun by the U.S. and Israel in February. A U.S. blockade is still in place, and Iran is still heavily restricting traffic through the Strait of Hormuz, a crucial oil waterway. Iranian Foreign Minister Abbas Araghchi on Thursday called Trump's threats economic terrorism, meant to divert attention from U.S. economic problems. Jane Arraf, NPR News, Amman.
5: At least 12 people are dead, more than 40 wounded following a Russian missile attack on the Ukrainian capital of Kyiv. It comes as Ukraine says its air defense capabilities remain dangerously low, as NPR's Charles Maines reports.
7: Russia's defense ministry said it attacked Kyiv with missiles and drones, hitting a drone production factory as well as a military depot and a logistics hub. Yet at least some of the Russian fire destroyed apartment buildings as well, driving civilians out of their homes in the middle of the night. Russia has stepped up air attacks on Ukraine in recent weeks, trying to exploit Ukraine's lack of interceptors to down ballistic missiles. In turn, Ukraine has upped long-range drone attacks on civilian and military infrastructure in Russia. In the latest, Ukraine struck an oil terminal in the Russian Republic of Tatarstan, part of a wider campaign targeting Russia's energy sector that has caused gas shortages nationwide. Charles Maines, NPR News, Moscow.
5: California has adopted the nation's strongest wildfire regulations for landscaping around houses. NPR's Lauren Sommer reports residents will soon be required to manage flammable plants within 5 feet of their homes.
8: California has lost almost 60,000 homes and structures to wildfires in the last decade. So regulators have been looking at how to protect communities. Most wildfires are spread by tiny burning embers carried by the wind. When those catch in dry plants next to houses, they can ignite. Now, California residents in wildfire-prone areas will have to manage plants within 5 feet of their house. Only low-lying plants are allowed or well-maintained trees. The rules were delayed several years over concerns from homeowners about the cost and impact on landscaping. For existing houses, they go into effect in 3 years. Lauren Sommer, NPR News.
5: The Treasury Department says the national debt has now risen to more than $40 trillion, a record as spending surpasses revenue by $2 trillion a year. Wall Street's trading lower at this hour, the Dow down 285, the Nasdaq down 145. 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
3: This is WUNC News. I'm Naomi Brown. The latest drought report shows more improvements in western North Carolina, but stubbornly dry conditions in the Piedmont and the coast. Will Michaels has more.
9: The North Carolina Drought Management Advisory Council says recent heavy rainfall helped replenish groundwater supplies in the mountains. Up to 4 inches of rain fell in 1 week. That's pulled Asheville and surrounding communities completely out of drought conditions. But it's been hot and dry lately in central and eastern North Carolina. Warren County, for instance, has fallen back into extreme drought, the second worst category. And water flow was at a record low in the Neuse River near Kinston. Forecasters expect slightly lower temperatures in the next few days and widespread showers that could help the Piedmont and coast. Will Michaels, WUNC News.
3: Another heat advisory is in effect today for most of central and eastern North Carolina. Forecasters expect a heat index value of up to 106 in the Triangle and Fayetteville and up to 109 in parts of the coastal plain. Authorities say undercover operations led to a total of 35 arrests in downtown Raleigh this summer. The State Alcohol Law Enforcement Division and Raleigh Police say they were investigating illegal alcohol and drug activity at the Go Raleigh bus station in Moore Square. ALE agents say they seized crack cocaine, fentanyl, and illegal alcohol during the investigation. They also identified what they said was a network responsible for manufacturing crack cocaine and supplying it to Moore Square. Raleigh will close a pedestrian tunnel between the Go Raleigh bus station and Wilmington Street in what the city calls an effort to improve security and pedestrian safety. The tunnel will close next Tuesday. The announcement came on the same day police said they had arrested dozens of people on drug charges downtown this summer in undercover operations, including at the Go Raleigh station. Isolated showers and thunderstorms today, mostly sunny and hot with highs in the upper 90s in the Piedmont and the Sandhills. On the coast, high near 90. 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

We're here with Dave Yusefi, the executive producer of EverQuest Legends, Rebecca Valentine, senior writer for Kotaku, and James Mastromarino. He's a producer for Here and Now and edits video game coverage for NPR. Still to come, what studios have gotten remakes right, the ones fans have not liked, and what's coming out soon. That's just ahead. This is 1A.

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4: Let's get back to our discussion about video game remakes. It's the latest in our gaming series, Game Mode. We're here with Rebecca Valentine. She's a senior writer for the gaming news sites Kotaku. Also with us, James Mastro Marino, a producer for WBUR's Here and Now. He also edits gaming coverage for NPR. And Dave Yusefi. He's the executive producer of EverQuest Legends. That's a new remake of a popular online game from 1999. And here's a message we got from one of you in Arizona.
5: Here's the thing. When it comes to video games, it's how the game plays and how it feels. And even a crunchy old game like Space Invaders or Pong can be thrilling. And sometimes the graphics and stuff like that, they just, they're overdone and they really don't hit how it feels.
4: Thanks for that message, Bob. Another of you texted, games are like movies. There is a limit for remakes. Well, you can still send your thoughts on remakes, especially remakes that are upcoming. What games are you waiting for? Email us at 1A@WAMU.org. We got this from Joshua in Minneapolis, who says, remember that these older games also run on older hardware. Not everyone wants to go out and buy a whole new console just to play a game. Plus, the vintage gamer market is already crazy. That said, recently I've been enjoying the Katamari Damacy remaster. I mean, Rebecca, where does the hardware part fit into this conversation?
6: Yeah, I was kind of touching on that earlier, but, you know, games, as James mentioned earlier, are technology, and technology evolves over time. We get new consoles every several years or so. And, you know, if you want to play an old game from like the 90s or something, you maybe... the company that made it has made it available digitally on some service or another. But if it's not, then you have to go back and find a PS2, a PS1, a Nintendo 64, whatever old console it was released on. You not only have to find that old console, but you also have to find an old physical copy of that game. And depending if that game was really popular, then there's a chance that it might be affordable.

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3: 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Due South is coming up next. 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I'm Naomi Brown. This is WUNC News. It's 12 o'clock.
4: This is Due South on WUNC News. I'm Leonida Inge. Many historically black colleges and universities are boasting historically high enrollment numbers, like at North Carolina A&T State University. But has that created a housing crunch?
5: We have definitely been fortunate here at A&T to experience the demand. Like I said, some can look at it as a problem, but it's actually a great problem to have.
4: In some college towns, the lack of dorm space is not the problem. It's student homelessness.
6: Students who experience homelessness have wanted to stay under the radar. They may be embarrassed. There's some stigma associated mm-hmm. with homelessness. Mm-hmm. So I think they've been sort of quietly suffering for quite a while.
4: Yeah. HBCU 101, the challenges of student housing, and what makes Vanderbilt University so selective. On Due South, the news is next.
7: Live from NPR News, I'm Lakshmi Singh. The war the U.S. and Israel initiated against Iran is stretching into a sixth month, and restoring oil shipments through the Strait of Hormuz is still a struggle. The Trump administration's bombing campaign has been unable to wrestle control for the critical waterway from Iran. President Trump is now employing economic warfare. NPR's Aya Batrawi reports Trump has called on allies to help the U.S. unleash, quote, economic D-Day.
8: We've seen maximum economic pressure before by President Trump, but this is a step beyond because now there is that naval blockade in place, and it is blocking Iran from being able to export its oil. And this pivot from bombings to blockade comes as AAA says gas prices in the U.S. are up 30% on average from a year ago. So in many states, people are paying a dollar or more per gallon than they were. Now, that is because of Iran's chokehold on the Strait of Hormuz since the beginning of this war.
7: NPR's Aya Batrawi. President Trump has hosted tech leaders at the White House to talk about U.S. efforts on cryptocurrency and artificial intelligence. Trump says the technology is crucial to create more jobs and to beat China, but voters have a different perspective. Here's NPR's Deepa Shivaram.
9: The president argued that if he were the mayor of a town, he would want an AI data center there for the tax benefits.
10: But if I were a governor or mayor, I would want that plant in my community, and many of them are designed in a very beautiful way.
9: That puts Trump at odds with the majority of Americans. A Gallup poll from March this year said 7 in 10 Americans oppose an AI data center getting built in their area. Trump, in his remarks, acknowledged that AI data centers could use a, quote, little public relations help. But his stance underscores how his perception of the technology differs from voters' concerns, which could be a top issue in the midterm elections this year. Deepa Shivaram, NPR News, The White House.
7: Several hundred people wearing pink gathered today outside the Massachusetts courthouse where Lindsay Clancy is on trial for killing her three children. The mostly female group said they wanted to raise awareness about postpartum depression and how women are generally treated by the mental health system. Clancy says she was mentally ill at the time of the crimes and should not be held criminally responsible. The prosecution argues the former labor and delivery nurse knew what she was doing. The basics of everyday living, a private place to bathe, cook, escape harsh weather conditions, sleep, elude nearly 2 million Palestinians in Gaza. A new UN-affiliated report by the Shelter Cluster finds nearly 94% of Gaza's population is living in critical or catastrophic shelter conditions. More than half of Palestinians in the war-ravaged territory have been living in tents for more than 3 years, which is far longer than what tents were designed to withstand. From Washington, this is NPR.
3: This is WUNC News. I'm Naomi Brown. North Carolina, two North Carolina members of Congress are criticizing conditions at a Georgia detention center where detained North Carolina immigrants are frequently sent. WFAE's Julian Berger has more.
11: Democratic Representatives Valerie Fushi and Deborah Ross toured the Stewart Detention Center with Representatives Pramila Jayapal of Washington State and Hank Johnson and Nakima Williams of Georgia. The lawmakers met with detained immigrants and said they heard complaints about medical care, food, and drinking water. Fushi says she also saw concerning conditions firsthand.
12: We did get a whole lot of answers, but we saw a lot of things. One of the things I saw that I cannot unsee were what appeared to be mold on the ceiling in one of the detention areas.
11: In a statement posted on social media, ICE accused the congressional delegation of disrupting operations and resisting requests to leave after being given additional time to visit. I'm Julian Berger.
3: North Carolina is investing in child care training academies to address child care worker shortages. NC Health News reports state legislators allocated $1.5 million in the state budget. The funding will go to the two-week LEAD Teacher Academy pilot program. Some counties benefiting include Wayne and Johnston. Most of the money will pay for tuition. North Carolina State Parks will open a new section of a park in Robeson County tomorrow dedicated to the culture of the Lumbee Tribe. The Lumber River State Park's Wire Pasture Access Project cost $7.5 million. Some new features added to the area include a 3,000-square-foot visitor center. Friday's grand opening will include a ribbon-cutting ceremony and remarks from several speakers, including Lumbee Tribe leaders. Isolated showers and thunderstorms today, mostly sunny and hot, with highs in the upper 90s in the Piedmont and the Sandhills, heat index values near 105. On the coast, high near 90. Tonight, showers likely, lows in the lower 70s. 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Investing in securities involves the risk of loss. It's 91 in the Triangle, 87 in the Triad, 93 in Fayetteville, and 89 on the Outer Banks at 1206.

0: From the studios of WUNC News in Chapel Hill, this is Due South. I'm Leonita Inge, and it's time again for HBCU 101, The Housing Crunch. It's that time of year when college campuses are all abuzz with new students, anxious to begin their new lives in their new home. Historically Black colleges and universities are celebrating record growth at many schools, but with that dramatic rise in enrollment comes growing pains. Just ask administrators at North Carolina A&T State University in Greensboro. The student body at North Carolina A&T has steadily increased for more than a decade. Today, it's the largest HBCU in the country, with enrollment hitting 15,275 students last academic year. But where are all these students living? In July, there was a ribbon-cutting ceremony unveiling Bluford Residence Hall, the first new dormitory built on campus in more than 20 years. Well, really, how important was it and how glad were you, I guess, when you found out you got into this facility?
1: I was happy. It's clean. Nobody else has lived here before us, so we're the first people. We're kind of making history in a sense.
0: Richard Howard is a sophomore computer engineering student from Raleigh. He says it was worth paying more to live in a new on-campus housing unit. His roommate, David Campbell from Chicago, says he was not happy with his on-campus housing last year and felt sorry for students who had to live in overflow hotel rooms.
2: We hear the housing problems. We hear that, but you're still here and you came back. It wasn't enough of a problem for you to say, I'm going to go to another school.
3: Yeah. It's also being about an Aggie. Like, once you're an Aggie, you don't want to, like, leave that.
0: Bluford Residence Hall, named after North Carolina A&T's longest-serving president, Ferdinand D. Bluford, has opened at a time when the country's largest HBCU is getting larger, expected to top 16,000 students this fall. Enrollment has spiked at most of the HBCUs across North Carolina. Elizabeth City State University opened a new $43 million residence hall last year. In July, Southern University and A&M College in Baton Rouge, Louisiana, broke ground on a housing development, and Spelman College and Morehouse College in Atlanta announced they have partnered to build their very first joint housing facility. In this renaissance of HBCU growth, amid erasure of diversity and inclusion programs at predominantly white institutions, is this current housing crunch a good problem to have? Jermaine Foy is the interim executive director of Housing and Residence Life at North Carolina A&T State University.
2: Describe housing on North Carolina A&T's campus. We know it's the largest HBCU in the country. We know that housing is at a premium almost on every HBCU campus in the country. But how would you describe housing on this campus? How many rooms do you have?
4: Currently this year, we're accommodating a little over 6,700 students in housing for the fall of 2026.
2: I hear that's high for an HBCU, like predominantly white universities don't house at that level.
4: Yes, ma'am. We house pretty much almost, I think it's 50% of our undergraduate population here at the university. Of that 6,700, that includes 300 master lease spaces due to the demand of housing and the culture here of housing in reference to students wanting to be a part of residence life on the campus. We did do a master lease with a local apartment complex called The Reserve to additionally accommodate additional 300 students for the upcoming year. The 300 students are pretty much recurrent returning students as well as new transfers coming in. Outside of the additional 300 bed spaces within the master lease apartments, we have an additional 200 temporary beds at a local hotel, which is the Sheraton in Greensboro at Four Seasons. We pretty much house overflow new freshmen in the temporary beds at the hotel, and we work them back into the campus stock as spaces come open from no-shows, cancellations, as well as some students that have unfortunately moved in. They would not be able to stay with us because their bill would not be satisfied.
2: So how would you describe folks around here? Are they happy about housing? I mean, are the students happy that they're in the Sheridan for a little while? They're looking forward to, I know how far the Sheridan is from this campus, and I'm sure there's some type of shuttle service or something that brings them over. But I know that's not what you want, but it's how it is right now.
4: Students being temporarily assigned and at the Sheridan, it is somewhat of inconvenience to students, but it's a way for us to accommodate as many students as possible. As we assure them, we will get them back to the university campus.
2: So is this a good problem to have?
4: Yes, ma'am. Anytime you have the demand that we have, it is a good problem to have. It helps us keep our occupancy high. For example, every year you're going to have situations where students do not show up or students unfortunately have to leave. We also get a chance to fill those beds with the overflow from the Sheraton. This is not something new that we're experiencing this year. We have been assigning students temporarily to hotels for as long as I can remember. I've been here 22 years, and I'll say up to 22, at least 20, we have dealt with overflow at this in the hotel, local hotels.
2: It sounds like it's very competitive out there when you think of university campuses, trying to make definitely students as comfortable as possible. You know, some universities, the numbers are not going up. So I guess housing is one thing you can do to hopefully entice, a growing enrollment population at your university. So do you think A&T is using housing like that? You know, I mean, I'm sure this is going to be all over your literature, like, we got a new dormitory.
4: Yes, ma'am. We will blast the fact of having a new residence hall with all the bells and whistles. It's something this campus is in need of. Like I said, the last residence halls prior to Bluford were here in the village, with that being the additions of Richmond and Blair Hall. I believe it was 2003, 2004 when those halls were added to our stock. In reference to the demand here at A&T for housing, students tend to want to reside in university housing for as long as they can. Years ago, students would pretty much stay on campus that first year and then seek, apartment living after that first freshman or sophomore year. And they were actually staying in the apartments surrounding the campus. But I believe it was 2017. It's when the university got into the apartment business. We began to purchase all these surrounding apartment complexes. So therefore, in order for students to get into those apartments, you had to be a part of housing and residence life of NCAT. So with adding the apartments to our housing stock, our demand went through the roof.
2: So let's talk about the price of housing. Maybe one reason why students want to stay on campus, because now in this market, private apartment complexes cost a lot more, more than what it would cost to live on campus.
4: Yes, ma'am. In reference to pricing, North Carolina A&T's price of housing is one of the lowest in the UNC system. Our prices start at roughly $2,500 per semester for our older traditional style facilities, which house the majority of our new freshmen coming in. And they go up to roughly about $5,200 per semester, which would include the prices for Bluford Hall, considering new residence hall built in today's time, the cost to build that facility in reference to the cost it may have costed to build the Village or the Pride back in 2003, 2004.
2: So what's next? I mean, are you building another residence hall as we speak, or is it being designed? Or, as you mentioned, you're looking for some other properties to purchase?
4: Yes, well, as of right now, there's discussion of building additional residence halls that has not been quite mapped out yet, but that is a topic on the table. In reference to additional properties purchasing, as of right now, no, ma'am, but since the first apartment complex purchased in 2017. We have purchased, I believe it was like maybe three additional properties since 2017 of surrounding complexes around the perimeter of the campus.
2: I wonder what took so long for a new residence hall to be built, like 20 years between, you know, the Aggie Village buildings and now Bluford.
4: Well, one thing I would say would be the funding being available. And then prior to COVID, this was a plan. Bluford was supposed to have been here, you know, right there at the start of COVID. So roughly, you know, 5 years ago. But COVID did happen and it really delayed the process. And we are just now opening Bluford for fall 2026.
0: Jermaine Foy is the Interim Executive Director of Housing and Residence Life at North Carolina A&T State University. North Carolina A&T predicts it will exceed 16,000 students this year, half of them wanting or needing to live on campus. Coming up, how Vanderbilt University has rebranded itself from a regional school in the South to one of the most selective institutions in the country, and a closer look at college student homelessness across the Triangle. 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I'm Leonida Inge.

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0: 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It's 1220.
1: Welcome back to Due South on WUNC News. I'm Leonida Inge. If you live in the Triangle region, higher education is kind of everywhere. For those who went to college, the place we call our alma mater can be a big part of our identity, but college identities can shift over time. That seems to be the case for a school about 500 miles to the west, Vanderbilt University in Nashville, Tennessee. Once a school with more of a regional reputation, Vanderbilt made a calculated effort to change its own narrative and rose to become one of the most selective schools in the country. And the story of that change is also a story about the South. Here to explain more is Claire Suddeth. She's a Vanderbilt graduate and a freelance writer. She recently wrote a piece for New York Magazine titled How Vandy Bested the Ivies. Claire, welcome to Due South.
2: Thank you so much for having me.
1: Well, you start and end this article with a canon on the campus of Vanderbilt University. Tell me about this canon and why you chose to bookend your article this way.
2: Well, you know, the premise of the article, which was actually brought to me, I did go to Vanderbilt, but I've lived in New York for almost 20 years now, and an editor at New York Magazine said to me, "We're really interested in Vanderbilt. You know, they're opening a campus in New York." And when they said that, one of the first things I thought of was this sort of North-South rivalry that, you know, dates back to the Civil War, that some of the fraternities on campus would play up sometimes, and specifically the Kappa Alpha Order at Vanderbilt's campus. Like many KA orders, had a non-working, they always stressed it's non-functional. I think it had cement jammed inside of it, but a canon that they used to, when I was there 20 years ago, have on their lawn or their porch, like vaguely pointed at the north. And then I thought, well, I wonder if it's still there, because if Vanderbilt is moving north to New York, then they're kind of pointing it at the school itself. And I just thought that was kind of funny that, you know, this concocted, continued rivalry that never really existed, now, like, definitely can't really exist.
1: Well, you know, how do you remember the Confederacy really lurking under the surface, or I guess in many cases, not just under the surface of your own college experience at Vanderbilt, but I know you're from the North originally, but you came South. So was anything really surprising on that campus for you?
2: Well, so I will say, just to give you sort of a time frame, I was there over 20 years ago now. I graduated in 2004. So I was there 2000 as a freshman to 2004. And I grew up in Chicago, but my whole family is Southern. I'm the one Yankee cousin who was born above the Mason-Dixon line, and I'm the only one that doesn't have an accent or say y'all. Or I guess I'm the one with the accent from their perspective. Uh-huh. But I was familiar with Southern culture, and I knew that there in certain factions of the South, especially among white Southerners, that there was this admiration for the Confederacy. That was not in my family. I just kind of knew that it existed. I had seen the antebellum home tours and all that sort of stuff. On Vanderbilt's campus, in general, it was not particularly prevalent. There was a little bit of, you know, I don't know if I remember seeing a Confederate flag or anything, but sometimes within the frat houses, there was a little bit more of the, you know, the South will rise again atmosphere. But the thing that I really noticed within the broader Tennessee community was the prevalence of Confederate flags and the South will rise again, and this real sort of like regional distinction of like, we're a separate part of the country from the rest of the country, and this is our history, and we wish, you know, explicitly or implicitly, like we wish the South had won. Mm-hmm. And depending on where you go in the South, that is either heightened or lessened. I'm sure probably in the Research Triangle, it's probably similar to Nashville, that was fairly more progressive and that was less visible. But still, coming from Chicago, I'd never really seen that at all.
1: Well, the impetus for this particular article, I think, was you, again, finding out that Vandy is opening a campus in Manhattan for students to do a sort of study abroad in New York City. I mean, students will be, and this is a quote, interning for such beloved local institutions as J.P. Morgan and McKinsey, like some sort of Wolf of Wall Street meets Felicity Fever dream. You know, wow, that's quite an image.
2: Yeah. You know, I think one of the downsides to Vanderbilt, especially, you know, Nashville now is quite popular, but certainly 10, 20 years ago, it was less well known as this sort of, you know, long weekend bachelorette getaway destination. But, you know, one of the downsides of going to Vanderbilt was that if you were interested in going into business or finance or something like that, Nashville was a far cry from New York. Or if you wanted to go into what we then said was computer science, but tech or now AI, they're a far cry from Silicon Valley. And Vanderbilt is now sort of remedying that by saying, okay, we have a small campus. You can quote unquote study abroad in New York for a semester, intern somewhere, live on campus, and then, you know, get that experience and then come back to Nashville, finish up your degree, and then perhaps you can move there if you would like after graduation, and kind of helping students get a foothold in the door. They're also planning something similar in San Francisco. It's just not open yet.
1: So let's talk about some of the ways Vanderbilt has, I guess, changed. That's a big change, you know, allowing students to to express and to grow in that way. Because when I think of Vanderbilt, I think of, you know, a family school. You know, you went to Vanderbilt because, you know, your parents or grandparents or great-grandparents attended that school. So I guess I want to focus on, like, in the past 20 years, what are some of the more distinct changes you've seen? That's a big one, though.
2: Yeah, you know, I think starting right around the time that I was there, there was this real sort of philosophical push to reimagine Vanderbilt. It was known as this, you know, stellar regional school that maybe wasn't as known outside the South. You know, Duke was always the Southern school that everyone had heard of, and maybe they hadn't heard of Vanderbilt. And certainly that was the case when I moved to New York City, and where you went to college would come up in conversation and I would mention it. And sometimes people would say, oh, wow, that's great. Or in other times they would just kind of stare at me with blank faces and I realized that they had never heard of it. And Vanderbilt, I think, felt a little maligned in that way and really wanted to, you know, run with the popular crowd, as it were, within academia anyway, which is essentially the Ivies plus Stanford, MIT, Duke, et cetera. And, you know, they had a lock on wealthy white Southerners, and even to some extent, wealthy white Midwesterners, because there was a pretty strong Midwestern contingency. I was one of them when I was there. But they really wanted to diversify. And they did it a number of ways. And one was the chancellor when I was there, Gordon Gee, said explicitly to the Wall Street Journal that they were targeting Jewish students because he said that Jewish students added, I don't have his quote in front of me exactly, but it was something like the intellectual rigor that is needed to be an elite university, essentially. They were part of his strategy of becoming this top school. And they
1: also... It sounds like Vanderbilt had an inferiority complex. I mean, a bad one.
2: Yeah. Yeah, a little bit. And, you know, when I was there, I picked up on it, but I didn't really understand where it was coming from. And then I moved to New York and I got it a little bit. There is, I think, on the coasts, a sort of feeling that, you know, they are the elite, essentially. You know, I'd never heard the term flyover country until I moved to New York. And the first time anyone said it to me, I was like, well, what do you mean? And they're like, you know, the part of the country you fly over to get to the good part. And I thought, well, I'm from the flyover part of the country. And then I went to college there. And I just think that speaks ill of anyone who actually uses that term. But people do say that. So, you know, warranted or not, I think Vanderbilt realized that if it wanted to be taken seriously outside of the South, it needed to be known in a certain way. So they have gone about trying to make that happen.
1: I'm talking with Clara Sedeth, a freelance writer based in New York, who wrote a recent article in New York Magazine called How Vandy Bested the Ivies. You say that this rise, I guess, has been in the works for decades, you know, with Vanderbilt trying to change itself. And, you know, I guess since I was born and raised in the South, we clearly always knew what Vanderbilt was, where it was. And my mother even went to Tennessee State University in Nashville. You know, like, we always knew. We knew Fisk University was there. We loved Nashville. But it's amazing when you leave home and you hear other people talking about where you're from and not knowing, you know, the school that you attend. So tell me about, I guess, some of the money and the infusion that actually went into really changing this image.
2: Yeah, well, you know, it's funny because Vanderbilt was founded on a $1 million donation from the shipping magnate Cornelius Vanderbilt in the mid-1870s. And then in the 2000s, they actually had sort of another wealthy benefactor, Martha Ingram. She is, I think, chairwoman of Ingram Industries in Nashville. And she donated, at the time, I think it was considered to be the largest private donation to or at least a private university. I think it was about $300 million in her company's stock. And since then, she and her family have added to it considerably. And obviously, they've gotten a number of other donations from other wealthy alumni. And so Vanderbilt has always been fairly flush with money, and they have a big endowment. It's not as big as Harvard or Yale's or anything like that, but it is sizable. So they have, you know, built so many new buildings. Like, when I go back to campus, I can see kind of the bones of what it was when I was there, but most of the dormitories are new. They have very, you know, nice new buildings for classes, and they've really expanded kind of in the way Nashville writ large has. And now they are buying these properties in other cities and turning them into like little mini campuses. I mean, they're going to have a whole city block in Manhattan, which is not cheap.
1: That's amazing to even think of. When I think of the changes that were going on, that's been going on at Vanderbilt over the last couple of decades, you know, they didn't just want Jewish students. They wanted more students of color as well to come to Vanderbilt. Because I actually mentioned Vanderbilt in a story I wrote a few years back. I don't know how long ago, but it was about how several universities actually were spending millions of dollars to make sure that they were on the right side of history when it came to race and slavery and monuments. And Vanderbilt, they said, you know, we're just going to pay off the United Daughters of the Confederacy. It was over $1 million because they wanted the word Confederate off of one of its residence halls. I remember someone telling me that people, young ladies, did not want to live in that hall with Confederate on the front. And to me, that spearheaded the change. That's when I knew there were some changes going on at Vanderbilt.
2: Yeah, I was in college when that happened. That
1: really?
2: Was 2002. Mm-hmm. Yeah, it was a dorm that had been endowed by the Daughters of the Confederacy to Peabody College back when it was a separate teachers' college, I think, in the 1930s. And then in the 70s, I think it was the 70s, Vanderbilt took over Peabody. And so Peabody and its campus was across the street from Vanderbilt. It became part of the university. And so they kept the dorm name, Confederate Memorial Hall. And when I was in college, you know, I'm on the elder side of the millennial generation, and people started vocally questioning whether we really needed a Confederate Memorial Hall. And Gordon Gee, the chancellor at the time, to his credit, he said, okay, well, let's change it. Vanderbilt had a growing Black student population at the time, and they and other white students said that they did not want to, you know, you'd get assigned your dorm, so you didn't really have much say in it. And they'd say, we don't want to live in Confederate Memorial Hall. So they changed the name to Memorial Hall.
1: Definitely the Daughters of the Confederacy said that, wait a minute, no, you can't just take the name off of a building yeah, that they, we gave you. We built that. Yeah.
2: They were not happy. They sued. It took several years to wind its way through the courts, as always happens. But ultimately, Vanderbilt lost. They got told they had to put the name back. And so Vanderbilt said, well, we're just going to give you your money back, right, plus all the interest that it would have accrued. And so it ended up being, I think, $1.2 million. Mm-hmm. And they just returned the money and then changed the name anyway. So it is now Memorial Hall.
1: Wow.
2: But people were mad.
1: I know they were, but it makes me think that Vanderbilt, has it shed its image as a Southern school? Is that what I'm hearing, that it wants to do that? It just wants to be, you know, an elite school, not an elite Southern school.
2: You know, it's interesting because I talked to current students and recent graduates about this, most of whom were not from the South originally. And I asked if it felt Southern to them. And they said, no, with the exception of fraternities and sororities that still felt very Southern. But on campus, academically, culturally, Vanderbilt feels like sort of any other college. And I will say, I don't have a lot of experience with Duke, but I think that is sort of how Duke is perceived as well, and has been for a much longer period of time. I think when I was in high school and applying to colleges, you know, I knew where Duke was located, but I didn't necessarily think of it as exceptionally Southern.
1: Do we see some backtracking? Because we know about, you know, we know about the Supreme Court ruling in 2023 about affirmative action and other pushback of diversity and inclusion. Do you think Vanderbilt is reversing some of the advances that it made to grow?
2: I think that a lot of the strategies that Vanderbilt used to diversify in the early 2000s would not be legal now, given that Supreme Court ruling. And like a lot of colleges, they have seen a decline in Black and Latino student enrollment since the Supreme Court decision. I don't think that they are explicitly, you know, they certainly are not giving up. They're not saying that they're giving up at all and that diversity is still very important to them. They're just going about it a different way. I don't know to the extent that they will be successful. Similar to other colleges, I think a lot of universities are grappling with this right now. I think that there is a, you know, Vanderbilt is interesting because the chancellor of Vanderbilt now, Daniel Diermeier, is one of the few chancellors who has sort of played ball a little bit with the Trump administration. He hasn't explicitly agreed to anything the Trump administration has asked colleges, but he has not come out and vocally condemned them either. And I don't know how much of that is with the Trump administration.

0: being picked on, like, I guess, suffering like Harvard University, for example.
1: Yeah, there was, I don't know if you saw this, but this was, I think, last year. The Trump administration sent a letter to 9 universities and said, these are some things we want you to do in order to get sort of preferential treatment in federal funding. No university agreed to it, but all but 2 came out and like vocally opposed it and said, we will never do anything. Vanderbilt offered to, work with the Trump administration. But then the Trump administration kind of dropped it. They tend to run from one thing to the next, and so they never really followed through. And as far as I'm aware, there's never been any follow-up negotiations. Students on campus told me that they were upset about Vanderbilt's response to that. And Diermeier said, well, we're always going to, provide feedback, essentially.
0: Well, Claire Sedeth is a freelance writer based in New York. She recently wrote a piece for New York Magazine titled How Vandy Bested the Ivies. Claire, thank you so much for this conversation.
1: Well, thank you for having me. This was a lot of fun.
0: Coming up, we meet a group working to address housing instability and homelessness for college students in North Carolina. I'm Leonita Inge, and you're listening to Due South on WUNC News.

0: I think it's one of the few ways you can give something to everybody. 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
3: You're listening to Due South on listener-supported WUNC News. I'm Jeff Tabiri. We turn our attention now to the issue of student homelessness. It's an issue that many of you might be surprised by. Research indicates that 14% of college students experience homelessness while pursuing a degree. And a far greater number, nearly half of all college students, experience housing instability. One organization in Wake County is seeking to address this issue, one housing solution at a time. To help us better understand what is going on here, we're joined now by Casey Buchanan, Executive Director of HOST, Housing Options for Students Today, and Mary Haskett, Psychology Professor Emeritus at North Carolina State University and a foremost researcher on college student homelessness in North Carolina. Casey and Mary, welcome to Due South.
4: Thanks for having us, Jeff.
5: Yeah, thank you so much. We're thrilled to be here.
3: I'm thrilled for our listeners to better understand this issue, but I'm not thrilled about this issue, as I noted as we were walking into the studio. We're going to get into HOST's work and mission in a little bit, but let's lay some groundwork, because that figure, to my mind, it's fairly astonishing. 14% of college students experience homelessness at some point during their studies. And this 48% figure of students who experience housing instability. Mary, please make the distinction here. What is homelessness versus instability? And I guess go next level on those two surprising numbers.
4: Sure, yes. And it.

0: And it surprises most people when we have this conversation. So homelessness is defined by the Department of Education, the Federal Department of Education. And it includes things like staying in a campground because you have nowhere else to be, staying outside, unsheltered, doubling up with people because you can't pay your own rent. So staying with others, often called couch surfing, which sounds fun. I guarantee it is not. That's homelessness. That's not having a safe, stable place meant for human habitation. Housing insecurity is not being sure that tomorrow you're going to have that safe, stable place to be.
1: Okay.
0: Mm-hmm.
1: That figure, 14%, I want to, I guess, offer it one other vantage point. There are about 250,000 students in the UNC system. Never mind Davidson and Elon and Duke and all those. 14% of 250,000 is more than 30. It's about 35,000, more than 35,000. That's accurate. Like, that's the number. That is so many. Who are these students living in homelessness?
0: The number is just extraordinary. And so I collected data most recently in 2023, and we found that 14% of students at NC State had experienced homelessness in the past year.
1: Hmm.
0: And that is the exact same rate that's found in national studies.
1: Wow.
0: So it's not unique to NC State.
1: Real quick on the research side, mm-hmm. this is under study. This is not a well-researched area. Why is that?
0: Well, it's fairly recently recognized. I think that students who experience homelessness have wanted to stay under the radar. They may be embarrassed. There's some stigma associated mm-hmm. with homelessness.
1: Mm-hmm.
0: So I think they've been sort of quietly suffering for quite a while.
1: Yeah.
0: But the rates probably have been increasing because college is more accessible for students mm. these days. And so I think some of the demographics have shifted a bit.
1: And an increased cost of living would also exacerbate the problem?
0: Absolutely.
1: Okay.
0: So there are a number of systemic factors that come into play.
1: Okay.
0: You know, in North Carolina, we've had a stagnant minimum wage for decades.
1: Right.
0: But we all know that the price of housing and food and transportation and childcare has not been stagnant.
1: Right. And this isn't just the median home price to purchase your three-bed, two-bath. This is also rent. This is also off-campus housing in apartments. Casey, what are some of the main reasons that 14% of students find themselves in this position?
2: Yeah. The majority of students who come to our organization experience what we would call a shortfall in their financial aid that's offered to them. That financial aid package is estimated based on what they call a cost of attendance for the university. And that cost of attendance takes things into account that include housing expenses, food expenses, obviously tuition,
1: uh-huh.
2: books, and those sorts of fees. But that housing expense included in that does not accurately reflect the actual cost of housing if a student is not able to live in on-campus housing. And so okay. that is relevant both for universities that have on-campus housing, but it's also especially relevant for community colleges like Wake Tech, where there is no on-campus housing option.
1: Okay. I also want to ask you about international students. I mean, I'll dovetail it this way. Which students are most impacted, most disproportionately mm-hmm. falling under this conversation, this umbrella?
2: Yeah, the majority of students that we support are Black and Brown students, LGBTQ students, and as you mentioned, international students. Those international students are kind of in a very unique situation compared to our U.S. resident students because those international students have, prior to enrolling in college, had to certify
1: okay.
2: before they were able to do so that they're able to afford the cost of attendance themselves
1: mm.
2: through their own resources. And a lot of students will do that at the time of enrollment. And then when they actually get here and get in the process of going to school, they find that they don't have those resources after all.
1: International students, of course, I believe many of them are restricted on what kinds of jobs they can have outside of the university. You can have, I believe, it's typically 20 hours of on-campus work. So
2: mm-hmm.
1: you can't go pick up a shift at Chipotle or wherever, or Starbucks or something like
2: exactly.
1: that.
2: Exactly.
1: Let me remind listeners real quick. We're chatting with Mary Haskett and Casey Buchanan about the issue of student homelessness that is an issue here in North Carolina, but also across the country. I want to follow up on something you just mentioned. You said disproportionately the folks you serve, black and brown students and also members of the LGBTQ community.
2: Mm-hmm.
1: Some of it might be obvious. I also don't want to. Why?
2: Yeah, so the obvious answer is also a real answer. It's the economic mobility and accessibility of those students. Often they are first-generation students, or they don't have a family support network, or their family support network has very little, if any, resources to offer to them while they endeavor on their college degree program.
1: Okay.
2: LGBTQ students have the added layer of potentially they have been cut off from their families, mm-hmm. kicked out of their homes. And so it's an additional layer of both mental health and emotional security, along with that economic piece that comes along with that.
1: Mary, this moment right now, early June, college is just out for most within the last few weeks. I'm thinking this is a high-risk time, but maybe not. Talk about this moment and tell us when are the highest risk times for students to fall into this situation.
0: That's a great question. And summer is a high-risk time because if students are not enrolled in classes, but they need to stay in Raleigh to work and they don't have access to on-campus housing, they are competing with every other citizen of Wake County for the lack of affordable housing. So they're oftentimes, you know, pushed into homelessness because of the affordable housing crisis in our area.
1: I want to ask you all about your organization, HOST. You're wearing T-shirts, which helps me with the acronym, and so I don't have to look at my notes. Housing Options for Students Today. We're going to go there in a moment. But I before I forget, there's housing. Food's expensive. You got a cell phone, that's expensive. Is this just housing we're talking about?
2: Absolutely not. Every single student that HOST has supported and currently supports has more than one area of need when they come to us. Their primary area of need is that housing piece, whether it's literal homelessness or the housing instability piece. But every single time that comes along with food insecurity. So if you can't afford housing, you're probably also struggling to feed yourself consistently, whether that's three meals a day, two meals a day, and what the quality of that food is important. Transportation is also huge for mm-hmm. students in Wake County.
1: Okay. Obviously.
2: Yeah, because a lot of students don't have their own vehicles and public transportation only gets them so far. And then, of course, the other piece is those sort of extras that you mentioned, the phone bills, you know, right. having the ability to maintain a laptop so they can do their coursework, all of those things.
1: All right. So your organization, HOST, how long has it been around for, and how many students are you regularly, I suspect it's fluid, working with or trying to help?
2: Yeah. We were founded in 2022. Prior to our founding, we were fiscally sponsored by another housing organization in Raleigh, but we became our own entity in 2022. Since that time, we have helped just over 100 Wake County college students.
1: Okay.
2: A smaller than we would like percentage of that 100 have been students that we have supported through our HOST Home program, which is our flagship model for supporting students. And briefly, HOST Homes are where we invite community members who have space in their homes to invite a student to stay with them temporarily while we provide the wraparound case management and additional supports, including financial assistance if needed, to move them towards a long-term stable situation.
1: How many HOST families do you have?
2: We currently have 6 HOST families.
1: How many HOST families do you need?
2: Ooh, this past year we supported 40 new college students. We would love to have had the option to offer HOST homes to the majority of those students. So I would love it if we had 30 to 40 HOST homes in the Wake County area. That way we could match almost any student who comes to us with a HOST home.
1: The need that you're getting, well, the number of students you've been working with is in the dozens, but based on the research, it's in the thousands of those who we think need help. What's are you having to turn people away? Are there other resources that students are utilizing? Can you even speak to that?
2: Absolutely. We were founded with this mantra, and it's reflected in our name, of housing options for students. So we lead with our host home model because early research showed us that that is what students wanted to see their community offer to them as a resource. But we also know that host homes are not the only model available, and it's not the only way that students can receive support. Yeah. So a host home is not a fit for every student, which is reflected in our name. And it's why we are continually trying to evolve the work that we're able to do to meet the needs of the students. Now, what that means is that we do provide financial assistance to prevent students from becoming homeless in the first place. We also help to divert students away from homelessness by rapidly rehousing them, which means that if they have just lost stable housing, we might pay a security deposit first month's, last month's rent to get them into a new unit so that they can then stabilize into that new housing situation.
1: I want to get into this host home program. How does it work?
2: Yeah, it's really very straightforward. We are out in the community meeting people, making relationships with folks in our direct community. And we invite anyone who has space in their home. And let me be clear about home. We're talking about homes that people own, but we're also talking about rentals. You don't have to own your home to be a host. We actually are in the process of onboarding a host right now who lives in an apartment, in a traditional apartment building. But her landlords are willing to let her have someone stay in her second bedroom. So these individuals literally just open that space for a student to be placed in for anywhere from a week, 2 weeks to a full semester, sometimes even a full academic year, depending on the situation and the need.
1: Mary Haskett and Casey Buchanan are with us here for a few more moments on Due South. So the work that you're doing related to student homelessness, important, but as I noted earlier, you're working with a very small piece of the pie here, and I can't help but think about the university's role in this, because they are these massive institutions with, some of them, multi-billion dollar endowments.
2: Yes.
1: We've only got a couple minutes here, and I suspect we could talk about this for an hour. What are universities doing? What can universities start doing? You worked at a university for a long time. You're Professor Emeritus.
2: I would love for Mary to take this first.
0: We think there's a lot more that universities and colleges could do locally.
1: But specifically, because
0: One of the things that we're trying to do is increase awareness on all of the college campuses locally about this issue and having discussions with them about what they could do to support our students better. They could publish a realistic estimated cost of attendance, so students will have a better chance of coming in with a budget that's prepared to really meet their needs, so that they're not running out of funds three quarters of the way through the academic year because they were using that estimated cost of attendance.
1: And those fees from Ticketmaster to medical appointments,
0: absolutely.
1: What's the total cost here, folks?
0: Absolutely. There could be some residence halls set aside for students who are experiencing homelessness so that they could have priority for some of those spaces on campuses that have residence halls. They could pay their student workers a higher wage. Sometimes college students are making poverty wages on these college campuses, and that pay could be increased.
1: And you can't live in a major metropolitan area on poverty wages.
0: That's right.
1: What would you add to this list, Casey?
2: Well, I think colleges could also enroll less students. There is an estimated 110,000-ish students in the Raleigh area at any given time. That number does include both undergraduate, graduate, and other degreed students. But next year, what I understand is that number is increasing by an additional 9,000. So they could enroll less students so that they can provide more resources to the students they do have.
0: Or build housing at the same rate that they're increasing enrollments.
2: That too. Yep, absolutely.
1: You can learn more about their program at hostnc.org. We have been chatting here on Due South with Mary Haskett, Professor Emeritus of Psychology at North Carolina State University, as well as KC Buchanan, Executive Director of HOST. That's an acronym that stands for Housing Options for Students Today. KC, Mary, thank you for joining us. Thank you for helping us better understand this somewhat surprising and important issue.
2: Thank you so much.
1: I'm Jeff Tiberi. Thank you for joining us today on Due South. We'll be with you again tomorrow at noon, right here on listener-supported WUNC News.

I'm Sasha from RDA, a boutique spa massage in Chapel Hill. I'm Sasha from RDA, a boutique spa massage in Chapel Hill. 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

Morning Edition is each weekday on WUNC News. I'm Catherine Braund with these headlines. North Carolina is investing in child care training academies to address child care worker shortages and see

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1: Hi, I'm Christine from Jewel Smith, based here in Durham, North Carolina. 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
2: 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It's 419. I'm Catherine Braund. 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
4: 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I'm Elsa Chang.
5: And I'm Juana Summers. In the late 1970s, the Cramps introduced the world to psychobilly.
6: Well, my heartbeat is running wild because of you, my problem child.
5: Blending punk and rockabilly, the band with their eccentric outfits and campy lyrics garnered a cult following.
7: They kind of ruined me for seeing a band in a club because it never got better than standing like a foot away from them next to my best friend of 50-some years, Ian MacKay. There's no stage. They played on the floor. And it was as cool as it could possibly have been.
5: That's Henry Rollins, former frontman for the punk band Black Flag. He was a teenager when he saw the Cramps play live for the first time. Now, he and MacKay are part of a team releasing a new Cramps album. It's called Gravest Gravy. And when I say new, I actually mean old. The band recorded it back in 1977 and intended to finally release Gravest Gravy back in 2008 as a kind of farewell. But after the death of lead singer Lux Interior, Cramps co-founder Poison Ivy put the project back on the shelf.
7: These tapes were sitting in Southern California in a garage. And so here we are almost two decades later getting on the case.
5: When we talked, I asked Henry Rollins, what was it like to hear those recordings for the first time?
7: It blew my mind. I have a show on the station, KCRW. Mm-hmm. And for many years, I've told my wonderful listeners, as we listen to a live version of the Cramps cover of Rocket in My Pocket, folks, sadly, the band never recorded this in the studio, so we'll listen to this great FM broadcast version. So I'm listening to these tracks, and there's the Cramps doing a studio version of Rocket in My Pocket.

0: It's 4:30. I'm Catherine Brand. I'll have a state news update for you in just a moment. 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
1: Live from NPR News in Culver City, California, I'm Dwayne Brown. The federal deficit, or debt, has reached a record high this week, topping $40 trillion, highlighting the impact of the Iran war and rising inflation. The U.S. Treasury Department says it will buy back more bonds to help lower interest rates, but the federal debt is linked to everyone's cost of living, especially potential home buyers. Stacey Vanek Smith is with Bloomberg Businessweek.
2: Mortgages, you might remember from the financial crisis, mortgage-backed securities. Banks will package up a bunch of mortgages, chop them up, and sell them to investors on the market. Well, those compete against U.S. Treasury bonds. And so they all get priced together. They're all competing against each other. And so when U.S. Treasuries have to start offering higher interest rates to investors, everybody else does. And so that brings up the price of mortgages. When banks are having to pay more for that, it gets passed down to us.
1: Bloomberg's Stacey Vanek Smith. The Syrian foreign minister made his first visit to Pakistan in nearly two decades today. NPR's Dia Hadid reports this follows Israeli attacks on a Syrian airbase near the Turkish border.
3: Pakistan's foreign office says the two sides will, quote, exchange views on regional and international developments. The visit by the Syrian foreign minister, Asad Hassan al-Shaybani, spotlights the region's shifting security architecture, one where Pakistan has assumed regional military prominence. The visit comes after Pakistan, Saudi Arabia, and Syria's powerful neighbor, Turkey, signed a defense agreement on August 7. That came after Pakistan signed a defense agreement with Saudi Arabia alone and after Kuwait ratified a defense agreement with Pakistan. Analysts see the regional agreement between Saudi Arabia and Turkey and Pakistan as hardening their borders against Israel, which has struck neighbors of all three countries in recent years.
1: That's Dia Hadid. 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
0: This is WUNC News. I'm Catherine Brand. The State Board of Elections is meeting today to settle partisan disputes over early voting. Elections boards in 20 of North Carolina's 100 counties failed to reach an agreement over early voting schedules. Many of the disagreements involve Sunday voting. Republican Elections Board member Four Egger says he thinks poll workers should get a break on Sundays.
4: Sunday generally is seen as a day of rest by many and is an important time for family, for those who observe religious activities, and have generally and consistently not supported voting on Sunday.
0: Democrats say Sunday hours help voters who work during the week. Other disagreements involve the locations used as early voting sites. In counties like Granville and Cumberland, Democrats are pushing for more sites in left-leaning areas. Republicans want sites in conservative areas. Early voting across North Carolina begins October 15th. Governor Josh Stein highlighted some of the state budget's investments in education at a press conference today and praised the budget for giving teachers the highest average pay raise in two decades. He also said there's more work to be done to make their pay competitive with other states. And he highlighted a new investment in principal pay. Latricia Wilson, principal of Tuckasegee Elementary in Charlotte, spoke at the press conference.
5: North Carolina made a bold investment in the belief that leadership matters. Through the Principal Recruitment Supplement Program, the state provides up to $30,000 annually for 3 years to recruit and retain highly effective leaders in high-need schools.
0: Wilson gets a supplement for teaching at her school, where she helped the elementary go up from a D to a B in 2 years. The 2026 state budget changed the qualification for this incentive so that it could reach more schools and be used for retention as well as recruitment for principals. The Durham City Council met this afternoon to talk about the future of the Durham Freeway, also known as Highway 147. It was built in the 1970s through historic black neighborhoods. City leaders asked residents to reimagine the freeway. Some options might include converting it into a boulevard, building a cap over it so it could be used for parks and housing, or expanding the road so that it can handle more traffic. I'm Catherine Brand. This is WUNC News.
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7: This is All Things Considered from NPR News. I'm Juana Summers in Washington.
8: And I'm Elsa Chang in Culver City, California. The number of cyclosporiasis cases confirmed by the CDC reached almost 16,000 this week. That's eight times the previous annual record, with thousands more suspected cases of this diarrhea-causing bug. So what does this protracted outbreak tell us about the country's readiness? Well, NPR's Yuki Noguchi joins us now to explain. Hi, Yuki.
9: Hi, Elsa.
8: Hi. Okay, so I understand that you have spoken with people working in local, in national, and international food safety. So what did you hear from them?
9: You know, that they're hobbled. Remember, most food safety funding in this country comes from the CDC and the Food and Drug Administration. Mm-hmm. Both agencies also fund most state and local food safety programs, and they historically also support them with, you know, things like scientific research or pathogen surveillance data, or by coordinating outbreak response, like between states or across international borders. But Trump's sweeping federal cuts last year slashed staff and funding, and the CDC alone lost 40% of its grants. So that means many states cut public health workers, which a lot of people tell me has slowed the sort of local ground game in case investigations. My sources say other federal agencies, you know, the Agriculture Department and the now defunct USAID, which both funded foodborne pathogen research, have also been seriously curtailed.
8: So how would you say that all of that has affected this year's response?
9: It's made us more vulnerable, at least according to Susan Main, who headed the FDA's food safety division until about 3 years ago and is still, you know, in contact with folks there. You know, it's a division that oversees 80% of the food supply, you know, anything basically that isn't meat.
10: It's not just one thing. It's the cumulative impact of all of the things.
9: You know, Maine says the government's slow response to cyclospora reflects underfunding and disarray, you know, throughout the food safety system from the very top to the very bottom.
8: Wow. Well, then what do you think that might mean for future outbreaks?
9: More illness, you know, because to understand outbreaks, we've relied on two government functions, research and surveillance, like, you know, data and trends. Mm-hmm. And both those functions have changed. You know, on the research side, there are federally funded labs that study parasites like cyclospora and other pathogens. You know, the CDC has a parasite lab and the USDA has food pathogen labs in Beltsville, Maryland. And people familiar with those labs tell me the CDC's lab lost most of its funding with the shuttering of USAID, and a USDA employee, you know, who wasn't authorized to speak with me, showed me documents referencing that agency effectively shutting down its labs this summer and telling, you know, the staff that remain there that they either have to relocate to other agency operations or leave.
8: Interesting. Well, how has the government responded to that?
9: Well, now in emails, Health and Human Services tells me the CDC lab staff were not cut, and the USDA said its pathogen lab, you know, continues uninterrupted today. One thing we do know is that CDC used to track trends, you know, for eight foodborne pathogens, and last year they paired that to only two. You know, cyclospora was cut, and so we won't have that data going forward.
8: Dang. Well, then, Yuki, where do we go from here, you think?
9: You know, there is some hope in the form of a food traceability rule that actually is already on the books, which might have reduced spread this year. That's a rule that requires codes on produce, you know, tracking them through the system. And it was enacted 15 years ago, but implementation has been delayed. So, you know, until 2028, we're looking at two more cyclospora summers potentially.
8: That is NPR's Yuki Noguchi. Thank you, Yuki.
9: Thank you.
7: Researchers have identified a speed demon at the heart of the Milky Way. It's the fastest star ever documented in our galaxy, and it may yield insights into the black hole parked nearby. NPR science reporter Ari Daniel has our story.
11: It was 2002 when scientists calculated the mass of a truly gargantuan object in the middle of the Milky Way.
12: The answer was simply staggering. It was 4 million solar.
7: Parked nearby. NPR science reporter Ari Daniel has our story.
11: It was 2002 when scientists calculated the mass of a truly gargantuan object in the middle of the Milky Way.
12: The answer was simply staggering. It was 4 million solar masses.
11: That is 4 million times the

0: laughter, yawning enigmas. Researchers still have many basic questions about what they are and how they influence space-time.
1: And if you want to know about black holes, the center of the Milky Way is the best laboratory we have.
0: Gillison and his team used the European Southern Observatory's telescopes in Chile to gather infrared light, allowing them to see through cosmic dust and gas. Felix Meng is a PhD student in the department.
2: Just by using infrared light, you can peer into the most central part of the nucleus of the Milky Way.
0: Meng first noticed something curious in the data a few years ago.
2: A small flicker of light, a very faint star, came to our attention, which moved with a very high velocity.
0: Meng tracked the position of the star over the next couple years and also looked back to see where it had been. Using Newton's law of gravity, tweaked by Einstein's theory of general relativity, he determined the star's nearly 9-year orbit took the form of an elongated ellipse. The black hole squats at one end of that oval. Stefan Gillison again.
1: The star comes in one direction, getting faster and faster and faster, then gets a very sharp turn around the black hole.
0: That's when it's at its highest speed, over 15,000 miles per second, about 8% of the speed of light, making it the fastest star ever observed in our galaxy. The important thing about the discovery, though, isn't the star's speed, but rather its proximity to the black hole.
1: The star, it feels how space and time are distorted by the black hole. Thereby, we can use the star to visualize how gravity is acting on space and time.
0: The research is published in the journal Nature. Aaron Kara is an astrophysicist at MIT who wasn't involved with the study.
3: I think this is a really exciting result. It kind of sets the stage in the next decade to make these kind of unprecedented measurements of black holes.
0: Including, perhaps, a calculation of how fast the black hole is spinning, a value that could help scientists understand how the black hole formed and helped shape the evolution of our galaxy.
3: What I love about black holes is that they're both where our understanding of physics breaks down, and at the same time, they're really fundamental for explaining why our galaxy looks the way that it does.
0: The notion of a star whizzing around a black hole, it tickles Stefan Gillison's imagination. He considers what it'd be like to be an alien living on a hypothetical planet orbiting that star.
1: Every 9 years, you would get to see this black hole appearing big in the sky. I mean, it must be absolutely stunning to have that sort of experience.
0: Imagine that. Gazing up at a pitch-black disk enrobed in light, a portal into the very fabric of our universe. Ari Daniel, NPR News.
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5: 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It's 4:45. I'm Catherine Braund. Experts at the North Carolina Museum of Art spent years investigating one enigmatic statue. With a torso from ancient Rome, a leg from the Renaissance era, and a missing arm, Bacchus baffled historians. Eventually, after some serious sleuthing, they figured out how Bacchus came to be. Emily Putnam spoke with experts at the museum.
6: So what we're looking at right now is the statue of Bacchus, which is made out of marble.
7: Curator Caroline Rochelot doesn't point or gesture at Bacchus as though he's an inanimate object. He's almost another participant in our conversation. But as conservator Corey Riley is quick to point out, Bacchus isn't one statue at all. He's several stitched together.
8: You see that little blue haze in there? That's Hymettic marble, so that's from one island. This arm and this leg are Pyrrhic marble.
7: Bacchus's head and torso are both Roman, but carved from different marble, possibly in different centuries. The limbs and other details are more recent, some Baroque, and one added in 2019. The North Carolina Museum of Art has housed Bacchus since the 1950s. At that time, the dominating approach for composite statues like him was de-restoration, or the intentional removal of past editions. The goal is to return a sculpture to its most authentic state. Bacchus received a strongly worded letter about this in the 60s. An archaeologist called him a horror image of antiquity. Rochelieu says this is because, until recently, composite statues like Bacchus weren't acknowledged as genuine works of art.
6: Collectors back in the 1800s,

0: the 1700s, wanted a whole statue. And when you're digging up a field in Italy, you might find just portions, an arm, a torso, a leg.
1: So collectors of the time would hire sculptors to put these unrelated pieces together. They combined fragments that may have traveled miles from their origin and spent years hidden away underground. People have been taking Bacchus apart and putting it back together since the beginning. To learn more about what that looked like, conservators at the museum disassembled him one more time. A technique called mass spectrometry is used to measure the exact amounts of a particular chemical in a sample. It can also be used to measure isotope ratios. Geoarchaeologist Scott Pike used the isotope ratios of Bacchus's parts to understand where they came from.
2: Different marble sources will have different ratios of these isotopes, and therefore that becomes a signature.
1: So each piece of Bacchus has its own chemical signature. And because of variation in carbon and oxygen, certain signatures are associated with time periods and locations.
2: My analysis was to take small samples from the different fragments of the statue, run them through a stable isotope mass spectrometer, and then compare the ratios that we measured from that to the marble database.
1: With this data, Pike was able to make really good guesses about where in southern Europe each marble piece came from, down to the quarry. But by the end of this investigation, Rachelieu says Bacchus still seemed a little unfinished. In etchings of the statue from the museum in Italy that displayed Bacchus in the 1800s, he was depicted with both arms. Sometime last century, one got lost.
0: We decided to put the statue back together again with a little extra special something, and that was the arm. That arm is actually modeled after a basketball player from NC State, Wyatt Walker, number 33 back in the day.
1: For centuries, people have fixed Bacchus's broken limbs and housed him. Riley feels quite a bit of affection for the guy.
3: It's just a connection to decades ago, millennia ago, and the same things were important. Someone was drawn to it then. I am drawn to it in my little closet while studying it. It's just very special.
1: Bacchus is now a permanent resident at the North Carolina Museum of Art, so anyone who visits can be a part of centuries of affection. Emily Putnam, WUNC News.

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1: Weeks after wildfire destroyed hundreds of homes in Spokane, Washington, people are returning to their houses. I'm Eric Hodge, plus the origin of an enigmatic statue at the North Carolina Museum of Art. 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
2: 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I'm Catherine Brond. I'll have a state news update for you in just a moment. And coming up later in the hour, it's Fashion Week in the Congo. 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
3: Live from NPR News in Culver City, California, I'm Duane Brown. A New York woman has been arrested and accused of plotting to attack the state capitol building in Albany. The FBI says Jessica Bowie began discussing a plan to blow up or target the capitol with a bomb, allegedly plotting to kill state senators as they were working. Authorities say she was radicalized online and pledged allegiance to the terrorist group ISIS. Craig Tremoroli is the FBI special agent in charge of the Albany office.
4: Jessica Bowie was arrested by FBI Albany's Joint Terrorism Task Force and has been charged by the Northern District of New York with attempting to provide material support or resources to a designated foreign terrorist organization. In this instance, that foreign terrorist organization is ISIS.
3: Agent Tremoroli says she discussed her plans with FBI informants and spent weeks doing surveillance on the state capitol. Despite the Israeli government's own assessment that aid entering Gaza is far from enough, a new UN report finds that 9 out of 10 families are now living in catastrophic conditions. NPR's Anis Baba reports.
5: The UN report finds that nearly 94% of Gaza's population is living in critical or catastrophic shelter conditions. More than half of the population have been living in worn-out tents for over 3 years now, structures never designed to become a long-term homes. Families struggle to sleep, cook, maintain hygiene, or safely store food and water. Inside these tents, 91% have no way to cool down in the summer heat, and households average just 3 hours of artificial light a day. Local stocks of tents, blankets, and mattresses have nearly run out. In the past months, only 1 in 10 families received shelter aid, leaving millions exposed as another winter approaches.
3: That's Anis Baba. 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
2: This is WUNC News from Chapel Hill. I'm Catherine Brond. The State Board of Elections is meeting today to settle partisan disputes over early voting. Election boards in 20 of the state's 100 counties failed to reach an agreement over early voting schedules. Many of the disagreements involve Sunday voting. Republican Elections Board member Four Eggers says he thinks poll workers should get a break on Sundays.
6: Sunday generally is seen as a day of rest by many and is an important time for family, for those who observe religious activities, and have generally and consistently not supported voting on Sunday.
2: Democrats say Sunday hours help voters who work during the week. Other disagreements involve the locations used as early voting sites. In counties like Granville and Cumberland, Democrats are pushing for more sites in left-leaning areas. Republicans, not surprisingly, want sites in conservative areas. Early voting across North Carolina begins October 15th. Governor Josh Stein highlighted some of the state budget's investments in education at a press conference today. He praised the budget for giving teachers the highest average pay raise in 20 years. He also said there's more work to be done to make their pay competitive with other states. And he highlighted a new investment in principal pay. Latricia Wilson, principal of Tuckasegee Elementary in Charlotte, spoke at the press conference.
0: North Carolina made a bold investment in the belief that leadership matters. Through the Principal Recruitment Supplement Program, the state provides up to $30,000 annually for 3 years to recruit and retain highly effective leaders in high-need schools.
2: Wilson gets the supplement for teaching at her school, where she has helped it go from a D to a B in 2 years for the letter grade. The 2026 state budget changed the qualification for the incentive so that it could reach more schools and be used for retention, as well as recruitment for principals. North Carolina State Parks will open a new section of a park in Robeson County tomorrow dedicated to the culture of the Lumbee tribe. The Lumber River State Park's Wire Pasture Access Project was funded by $7.5 million and features include a 3,000-square-foot visitor center. The grand opening will include a ribbon-cutting ceremony and remarks from several area speakers, including Lumbee tribe leaders. It's 5:35.
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8: From NPR News, this is All Things Considered. I'm Elsa Chang in Culver City, California.
9: And I'm Juana Summers in Washington. In Las Vegas, a fatal drive-by shooting that happened almost 30 years ago is finally the subject of a murder trial. It's international news because the victim was Tupac, the hip-hop star Tupac Shakur, who became a broader cultural icon after his death. And in the 30 years since he was killed, nobody has ever been tried in connection with his death until now. A few years back, the Slate podcast Slow Burn took a close look at the killings of Tupac and Biggie, the notorious B.I.G. Joel Anderson hosted that season of Slow Burn, and we've called him up to talk about it. Hi there.
10: Hey, thanks for having me.
9: Thanks for being here. Okay, Joel, so the man being tried for murder, Dwayne Davis, also known as Keefe D, has given public interviews. He's even written a book detailing his involvement in what happened that night. He has also pleaded not guilty. Has anything from this trial surprised you so far?
10: Not really. It's gone pretty much according to form because everybody has called their shots. The strategy is not a complicated one from prosecutors. They're going to say, hey, look, this guy has confessed over and over again. He wrote about it when he was first interviewed by, you know, local law enforcement about it in 2008. He said the same thing then. And then after his book was published in 2019, he gave a series of interviews where he said that gave basically the same version of events. With Keefe D's attorney, and I hope I could call him Keefe D instead of Davis, is that he's a liar and that he's lying about all this because he wanted some of the street cred, but also because he is a former drug dealer. It's not like he has many other professional means to make money. So this is basically a means to keep his name in the public square and make a little money while he's doing it.
9: Mm. Now, when you were hosting that season of Slow Burn, did you ever expect it would lead to charges against Davis or any of the three folks who he said were with him?
10: No, because my thought was that, well, if it hadn't happened already, why would it change? Why would things change, right? And even people that worked on the case, particularly Detective Greg Kading, formerly of the LAPD, who was, you know, one of the people that led the and got the confession from Keefe D and led that initial investigation, said, oh, there'll never be any closure. But what happened is that Keefe D, he moved to Nevada. Well, that's where they have the legal jurisdiction to charge him. And he kept talking. And one thing about it is that at that county, they got a new sheriff. And people were like, hey, this guy's sitting out here admitting that he did this murder and talking it up. And it was embarrassing. And so eventually people called him on it and brought him in and charged him.
9: Mm-hmm. I mean, look, if this trial had happened back in the 90s, it likely would have been much bigger news because of how big Tupac was at the time. Just put it into words for us. How big was he?
10: Oh, well, I mean, Tupac was a movie star. He dated Madonna. He, you know, was one of the... before he went into prison, he was a pretty good rapper with a pretty good following. When he got out of prison, he went to prison for sexual abuse charges in 1994. When he came out, he was a huge platinum-selling artist. He became probably one of the two or three most famous rappers in the world. And so for him to have just gotten gunned down on a night when everybody was in Vegas, he was at a Mike Tyson fight. Those used to be some of the biggest sporting events in America. And nobody ever be brought to justice. And so the idea that somebody is on trial for this is pretty amazing.
9: I mean, it's really hard to tell the story of Tupac without talking about Biggie. What's the best way to think about their rivalry in 2026?
10: Wow, that's a good question. Well, I mean, they were friends, right? This all started out with Tupac helping Biggie's career. Tupac felt betrayed by Biggie when Tupac got shot at a New York recording studio during that same sexual abuse trial. And ever since then, they'd fallen apart. And, you know, they never reconciled before. Tupac was killed in 96 and then Biggie was killed in 97. And the one thing I think about is that it really cast a pall over hip hop for a number of years. But the idea that your two biggest stars in the game or two of the three biggest stars would, you know, meet their demise within a year of each other because of, you know, getting involved in gang violence and all these other sort of musical beefs, that would seem absurd today. Both of them dying as a result of their beef. That's basically what it was like if you were there in 1996.
9: That's Joel Anderson. He's a staff writer at The Ringer and was host of Slow Burn, the third season that looked into the killing of Tupac and Biggie. Joel, thanks.
10: Oh, thanks for having me.
8: Conservatives who move from Democratic-run places to Republican-led states are often called blue state refugees. Parts of Florida are full of them. As NPR's Maham Javid reports, these conservatives have helped reshape the electorate in Florida, altering who votes there and who they vote for.
11: People have moved to Florida, or want to, for lower taxes, fewer COVID regulations, and conservative values, including abortion restrictions and gun rights.
12: This is like the Freedom Palace of Florida.
8: And who votes there and who they vote for.
11: People have moved to Florida, or want to, for lower taxes, fewer COVID regulations, and conservative values, including abortion restrictions and gun rights.
12: This is like the Freedom Palace of Florida.
11: That's Cheryl Regan talking about the

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5: 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I'm Elsa Chang.
6: And I'm Juana Summers. In the late 1970s, the Cramps introduced the world to psychobilly.
7: Well, my heartbeat is running wild because of you, my problem child.
6: Blending punk and rockabilly, the band with their eccentric outfits and campy lyrics garnered a cult following.
8: They kind of ruined me for seeing a band in a club, because it never got better than standing like a foot away from them next to my best friend of 50-some years, Ian MacKay. There's no stage. They played on the floor. And it was as cool as it could possibly have been.
6: That's Henry Rollins, former frontman for the punk band Black Flag. He was a teenager when he saw the Cramps play live for the first time. Now, he and MacKay are part of a team releasing a new Cramps album. It's called Gravest Gravy. And when I say new, I actually mean old. The band recorded it back in 1977 and intended to finally release Gravest Gravy back in 2008 as a kind of farewell. But after the death of lead singer Lux Interior, Cramps co-founder Poison Ivy put the project back on the shelf.
8: These tapes were sitting in Southern California in a garage. And so here we are almost two decades later, getting on the case.
6: When we talked, I asked Henry Rollins, what was it like to hear those recordings for the first time?
8: It blew my mind. I have a show on the station, KCRW. Mm-hmm. And for many years, I've told my wonderful listeners, as we listen to a live version of the Cramps cover of Rocket in My Pocket, folks, sadly, the band never recorded this in the studio, so we'll listen to this great FM broadcast version.
9: I got a rocket in my pocket and I roll it the wall.
8: So I'm listening to these tracks, and there's the Cramps doing a studio version of Rocket in My Pocket.